0: Texas. She's on a military reserve base known as FMC Carswell. And what brought me here from Houston, actually, I was in Houston for an awards ceremony. I, along with a number of others, were feated with an impact award. And when I accepted my award, I made it very clear that I was accepting the award, not just for myself, but it was an award that represented the collective communal work that we've been doing around Afia's case. It hasn't been just me. But I had already decided also that when I left Houston, instead of going directly back home, I would come to Dallas-Fort Worth and help beat the drums for a very important rally that took place yesterday, right outside the military reserve base known as FMC Carswell. Alhamdulillah, it was a very good rally. I was really pleased with, once again, the number of young Muslims, and most of them were sisters. Not all, but most. The majority were sisters, and it was very touching for me to see the kind of response that we got. Also, we had a representative from Jewish Voices for Peace who was present and also who spoke. She spoke very well in defense of Afia, and you know, made it very clear that this new chapter of Jewish Voice for Peace, Voices for Peace, that has just been established here in the DFW area of Texas, is solidly behind the goal of gaining the freedom of our sister, who has been in prison for far too long, Dr. Afia Siddiqui. With that said, we want to get right into today's program. And before we bring on our two first-time guests, a sister by the name of Rima Rizik and a brother by the name of Sarum Aleem, we want to show you a piece of video on Afia from many years ago when she had resided for a brief period in Texas. She came here from Pakistan. I want to reemphasize the point for those who are confused about it. Afia Siddiqui is not an American citizen. She has never been an American citizen. She has always been a citizen of Pakistan. She was here as a foreign exchange student. She did her freshman year at the University of Houston, where she distinguished herself academically with a receiving a full scholarship to MIT. She also distinguished herself from the extracurricular activity that she was involved in, extracurricular activity that resulted in Afia being designated, as you will hear, when the then MSA president introduced her to a very distinguished audience in Houston to deliver a speech on the rights and responsibilities of women according to the Quran and Sunnah. He introduced her with by saying she had already been designated the Dawah coordinator at MIT before she even got there. She hadn't left yet, but she had already been designated the Dawah coordinator. That's how far the respect for her and her reputation went. So what we want to do is just show a little piece of that video, about 7.5 minutes of that video, for those of you in the viewing and listening audience who are still not familiar with this exceptional Muslim woman, Dr. Afia Siddiqui. Let's see that piece of video, Brother Sadiq.
1: At this time, I'd like to call upon Sister Afia Siddiqui. Sister Afia is going to be a sophomore at MIT, inshallah. She's doing her major is in

0: genetics, and she'll be leaving day after tomorrow. Sister Afia is going to be involved in the MSA at MIT, and she's already the Dawah coordinator, and she's already started work. Alhamdulillah. Please, Sister Afia.
1: أعوذ بالله من الشيطان الرجيم بسم الله الرحمن الرحيم Brothers and sisters in Islam, Assalamu alaikum. Thank you. It is my challenge, not only to every single person on the face of this planet Earth, but also if there's any civilization on any other planet, it's my challenge to them as well, that Islam is the best savior and protector for women. And I am saying this with all this confidence, not out of arrogance, but because I believe that Islam was revealed by Allah subhanahu wa ta'ala, the most just and merciful God, the God biased neither in favor of men or women, the creator and sustainer of both men and women. Islam elevates women to a level that has no parallel. Let's just take one example. Our Western philosophers and saints, they say that woman is the seat of the devil, but the Quran calls her Muhsana, fortress against the devil. They say that she is the one responsible for our downfall from paradise, but the Prophet Muhammad said, paradise? Paradise is under the feet of a woman, a mother. And that's not all. She has been given rights and protection in every sphere of life. She has all the basic human rights, including the right of inheritance, of owning property, of choosing her husband, of getting dowry, of divorce, of not only earning money, but even keeping every single cent she earns. And what not? You name it, and it's there. But let me make it clear that this earning money thing in Islam, it is not the responsibility of a woman. Her responsibility, her duty, is with Allah and with her family. And if she takes care of that, alhamdulillah, she's in good shape according to the Prophet Muhammad. That's enough for her salvation. But this does not mean that her duty is to slave away at home like a bondmaid. This was at least not the practice or the teaching of our Prophet Muhammad or his companions. Once, a man came to the Caliph Umar bin Khattab. He wanted to complain about his wife. He was standing outside the Caliph's house, and from inside, he could hear Caliph Umar's wife giving him a hard time. But Umar's voice was nowhere to be heard. He thought, well, looks like the poor Caliph is in the same torment I am. He started going back. Umar saw him and called him back, heard his story, and you know what he replied? He said, do you not see that my wife cooks my food, washes my clothes, suckles my children, thus relieving me of the necessity of employing a cook, a washerman, and a nurse, even though she is not in the slightest degree responsible for this. And more than that, I have peace of mind on account of her, and I'm protected from adultery. In view of all this, I put up with her excesses, and I would advise you to do the same. And the Prophet Muhammad said, the more civil and kind a person is to his wife, the more perfect in his faith he is. The Quran says, وَعَاشِرُوهُنَّ بِالْمَعْرُوفِ فَإِنْ كَرِهْتُمُوهُنَّ فَعَسَىٰ أَنْ تَكْرَهُوا شَيْئًا وَيَجْعَلَ اللَّهُ فِيهِ خَيْرًا كَثِيرًا. Live with your wives, treat them with kindness and equity. If you take a dislike to them, it may be that you dislike something, but Allah has kept a great deal of good in it. The Quran further says, وَلَا تُمْسِكُوهُنَّ قِرَارًا لِتَعْتَدُوا وَمَنْ يَفْعَلْ ذَلِكَ فَقَدْ ظَلَمَ نَفْسَهُ وَلَا تَتَّخِذُوا آيَاتِ اللَّهِ هُزُوًا. Do not keep your wives by force, so that you may injure them or hurt them. And whoever does this wrongs his own soul. Do not treat the words of Allah as a joke. My dear brothers, Allah means business here. And my sisters, this does not mean that we take advantage of all these examples and start taking advantage of men. No. What I am saying is simply that a woman is not an unpaid slave. According to the Prophet Muhammad, she is the queen of her house. And not only that, she is also given permission to go out. And not only that, she is given respect, protection, and dignity. Things which no other society, especially what the West has not given her. Thank you.

0: Yeah, it's not a restriction. It allows a woman to be judged by her content, not by her packaging. By what's written on the pages, not the pretty artwork on the cover. We are judged by who we are, by what we have to say, not by how we happen to look while we are saying it. Islam does not see the woman as a prized cow to be paraded before the world. No. The Prophet Muhammad sallallahu alaihi wasallam summed it up beautifully. He said, "The best object of benefit of the entire world is the pious woman." This is so profound. Not the rich woman, not the beautiful or successful woman. Because these qualities will not benefit her in the long run. Minds can be lost, wealth can be spent, and beauty shall change. These ephemeral qualities are for the pleasure of this world, whereas piety is for the pleasure of Allah. His advice to men seeking a wife was, get one who is religious. Not the one in the 50% tax bracket, the one with the Jaguar, the one with her own corporation, the one with the great looks, or the one who brings more dowry. No. In Islam, a woman is seen first and foremost as a servant of Allah subhanahu wa ta'ala, not as the slave of a human being. And in the eyes of Allah, she is no less than a man. It is true, laysa dhakaru kal unsa. The man is different from the woman, psychologically, biologically, physiologically different. The man is physically more stronger. We can see that. Doesn't need any explanation. So Allah has given him the charge, the responsibility for providing for the family, for earning for the family. He's been given the daraja, the position of leadership in the family. But this does not make a woman inferior. No. Where rights are concerned, وَلَهُنَّ مِثْلُ الَّذِي عَلَيْهِنَّ بِالْمَعْرُوفِ وَلِلرِّجَالِ عَلَيْهِنَّ دَرَجَةٌ. Her rights are equal, mithl, to those of man, even though man has been given the daraja, the degree over her. The degree, the responsibility.
1: Okay, welcome back. If you're just joining us, we are dealing with the topic of Afia Siddiqui again this afternoon. We've had some challenges. We're coming to you live from DFW, Texas, and we have two first-time guests with us today. And without any further ado, I want to bring both of them. Well, no, before we bring them on, Brother Sadiq, let's go to our first and only commercial break for today, inshallah ta'ala.
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1: The difficulties that we experienced in the start of today's broadcast, live out of Texas, out of DFW, Texas. Without any further ado, we want to bring on two guests that we have for today's conversation. And both of them are first-time guests. So we want to give them a warm welcome, our sister Rima Rizik and Saram Aleem. Welcome to you both. Assalamu alaikum.
3: Walaikum assalam wa rahmatullah. Thank you for having us.
1: Alhamdulillah, it's our pleasure. Why don't we begin with the two of you introducing yourselves. This is your first time ever appearing on the Salam Media broadcast. Out of Johannesburg, South Africa, and we just want to give you a warm welcome and allow you to introduce yourselves. Let's start with you, Sister Rima. A little bit about yourself.
3: Assalamu alaikum. Thank you for having me, Brother Maori. My name is Rima Rizik. I am Palestinian American. And I have been here in Texas for a year and a half. I moved from Ohio, and I have two children. I homeschool my kids. That's it.
1: Alhamdulillah. And what about you, brother?
4: Assalamu alaikum warahmatullahi wabarakatuh. My name is Sarim. I live in Dallas-Fort Worth area, around 50 miles away from the prison that where Afia is at right now. I grew up, I did my high school in Texas and college in Texas, and I've currently been living in Dallas for about a year and a half, and I got into the activism for Afia Siddiqui around 1 year ago.
1: Alhamdulillah, that's I'm glad that you mentioned the time frame for you becoming involved. One of my questions to you both, and we'll continue with you,

0: Then what attracted you to her case to the extent that you decided to become actively involved?
1: I guess I should backtrack even before I knew about her case, which was, I think what got me politically involved was the Gaza war, or genocide, more accurately.
0: Okay.
1: I was always like somewhat political growing up, but I didn't really think too much about it. But then I think the Gaza genocide was my wake-up call. It was the moment when I realized that, oh, I can't just be sitting at home and doing nothing all day. I have to do something. So I took part in the protests, and I saw the cops arresting like my friends. And then it was only about a year later, it was October 2024, where I started reading about political prisoners. I read a book about political prisoners all across the world, in the US and in Egypt. And I also happened to be listening to the case of Afia Siddiqui. It was first, in a khutbah at my local masjid. And then later on, someone was giving flyers at like a Run for Refugees organization. So I went to the rally, and then, yeah, the rest is history. That's how I got involved in the movement. I just asked the organizer, hey, how can I help? Because I want to do something.
0: Alhamdulillah. And what about you, my sister? What was the process that brought you to become involved? First, to become aware of who Afia Siddiqui is, where she was, and what led you to become involved?
2: Yes. So it's similar to our brother here. I'm also active with Palestine. Alhamdulillah, before the current genocide, also being Palestinian and seeing it with my own eyes when I go and visit Palestine. Anything that was for Palestine that would enhance the people's knowledge of Palestine and knowing what's going on, I was trying to do. And I kind of learned from that in the political sphere and a lot. So when Sister Fadia came to one of our local masajid in Houston in August, and I did know about Dr. Afia, and I've signed, the petitions. And at the time I was living in Cincinnati, so there's not much, like, we're not very close. It's about 20, a 21 hour drive, yes, 3 hour flight. So not much we can do, like, personally to get there. But and I think to give credit to Dr. Omar Suleiman, he highlighted his case a whole lot. And because, mashallah, he has such a large viewing and with Yaqeen Institute, he highlights Dr. Afia a lot, and it brought it to the forefront of my mind. When Dr. Fadia came, or when Sister Fadia came to a local masjid, I learned of her case. I saw her lawyer, so it was like, oh, like, it brings it closer to you when you see her actual lawyer. Her lawyer says she goes and visits her, and the state that her lawyer is in after she leaves her, and then I wanted to be a part of that and help out. So I talked to Fadia, and we just went from there slowly. So we're about 2 month old group here in Houston.
0: Mm-hmm. It has been truly, for me, a blessing, and it's been an answer to a prayer. I've been involved in this case now since not long after Afia was brought back to the United States, barely alive. She was wrongfully. Well, first of all, she was kidnapped. And this is for the benefit of those who may be viewing or listening to this today's broadcast, who are still wondering who this Afia Siddiqui is. I mean, she is just an exceptional Muslima who was given a name that has profound meaning, Afia. She was born in Pakistan on March 2nd, 1972. She comes from a good family. Her father... Her late father was a physician. Her mother was a social worker. And there was a,

0: and then she has a sister, you know, Dr. Fazio, who is a medical professional. She's a doctor, and she has a brother, Muhammad Siddiqui, who was an architect. Afi is the baby of the family. And again, she was born on March 2nd, 1972. She spent some time with her parents in Kenya at one point when they were doing some volunteer work there. And she just grew up in a household of consciousness. And she internalized in a very profound way her Islam. She had a service kind of oriented perspective, heart and mind. And she brought that with her to the United States. I mean, she was truly a gift to U.S. academia when she came here at the University of Houston for her freshman year, and then at MIT and Brandeis. So anyway, long story short, I first became aware of Afia, although I still didn't, of course, I didn't know anything about her when I received a visit, an FBI visit. Three FBI agents visited me. This was, you know, not long after 9/11. And I wasn't surprised that I got a visit because I was very active, and those Muslims who were active received visits. I received, over the course of a few year period, three visits. But that was the first. And during that first visit, I remember them showing me some pictures, some photographs that included one female. And of course, I didn't know who the female was then, but later it two and two came together, and I realized that female photo that I had been shown a few years earlier, it was Afia Siddiqui. And Afia had already been kidnapped by that time, so I don't even know why she was in the photo, right? She had already been kidnapped. But Afia was kidnapped in March of 2003, and she was held for 5 years at different black sites. That's what they're called. She was secretly held. We know that the place where she spent most of that imprisonment, secret imprisonment time, was Bagram in Afghanistan. And it wasn't until four Arab Muslim men escaped from Bagram and told stories about what had happened to them, how they were renditioned, you know, kidnapped and secretly held and tortured. And they told the stories of this one woman, Afia Siddiqui. Well, they didn't know her name, but they knew through the prison grapevine something about her. They came to learn who she was through the prison grapevine, that she was a Pakistani woman who had spent a number of years in the United States being educated for higher education. And she had been kidnapped along with her three young children. And as word began to spread about this mysterious Pakistani woman who was kidnapped with her babies, who had spent time in the United States being educated, people in Pakistan in the know began to put two and two together. This sounds like Afia Siddiqui. And as the pressure began to build on the authorities, first to admit they were holding a female prisoner at Bagram, and then to identify later who she was, that's when they took Afia, they removed her and basically took her to another part of Afghanistan where she was set up to be killed. Allah subhanahu wa ta'ala intervened. She was not killed. And she was taken into custody again, thanks to an Afghan tailor who stood between her and the Afghan soldiers and police who arrived, who probably would have shot her because of what they had been told about her. And but she ended up, before everything ended, she did end up being taken into custody. And while she was in custody, she got shot by an overreactive American soldier.
1: Salam Media, a global voice for humanity.
0: And then there was the cover story to try to cover up what was done to her by saying the reason why she was shot, it was in self-defense. She grabbed a warrant, a U.S.

0: warrant officer's rifle and tried to shoot her way out of captivity. This is, was the lie that was told. And then Afia was then brought back to the United States, and subhanAllah, the rest is sordid history. But again, one of the prayers that Brother Salakhan has had, that a time would come when it would not be necessary for me to come to Texas in order for something to be done for her. And we're there now. We have a group that's been operating now for about a year and a half, at least a year and a half, in the Dallas-Fort Worth area. It has begun to spread its wings of influence to other areas of Texas. And that is how our sister Rima has come aboard. And it's just been, you know, it's been a beautiful thing for me to see. And I applaud both of you for having the consciousness to want to become involved and to become involved doing what you can. How has, from what you've experienced, how has the response been to you as you share information and invite others to become involved in Afia's case? Let's begin with you, Sister Rima. How has it been for you?
1: Alhamdulillah, the response has been really well received. People know, a lot of people know about her. I would say about 80% of the people that we talk to know about her. A lot of people already doing something, like they're already giving, they're very involved. I've seen some people that are very involved. They don't need me to explain anything, and they just want to say, how can we help? Mm-hmm. So it's been great. And even the people that don't know about her, it's okay to not know about her. And it's great that we get an opportunity to tell them about her and make a difference. Like, our the existence of the group, of this group, and of this information is necessary. And you know, she's our sister. She's 4 hours away from us, and we're a huge city here with a lot of Muslims. Mm-hmm. And we need to wake up and help our sister.
0: And what is your group called?
1: We're a branch of the
0: DFW Free Afia.
1: Yeah. So we're the branch. We're just the Houston branch.
0: Okay, the Houston branch. Alhamdulillah.
1: Yes.
0: And what about you, Brother Saran?
2: Assalamu alaikum. I would say, like, a lot of people know. So, for context, I'm in Dallas, and usually what I do is I go around giving talks and telling people about her story. And so a lot of times people know the name or that she's a prisoner, but they just don't know the extent to which she's being mistreated. And so then when I tell them the story, like, the response is, wow, I didn't know this, and what can I do to help? I mean, people are, like, very willing to help, and they just need to be told what to do and be given, you know, action items, right? Mm-hmm. Which is kind of what I emphasize usually in my talks. But yeah, the response is great. I think, like, everyone, I mean, it's hard not to be, like, moved by her story, because, you know, like, usually this is what I say in my talks, is that she is genuinely one of the most oppressed women in the world, if you look at her story. So,
0: and indeed, in fact, I remember being in Texas with the late former U.S. Attorney General Ramsey Clark, who, before he passed away, he was one of the most respected retired government leaders in America, one of the most respected. And, you know, he was the deputy attorney general and then became the attorney general during one of the most turbulent decades in American history, the 1960s, one of the most turbulent and consequential. And he had seen much in his life before he passed away at the, he was close to 90, I think. He had seen much, experienced much. And I remember us being together, and when he was making remarks to an audience, and he said, the case of Afia Siddiqui is the worst case of individual injustice he had ever witnessed. That's what he said. And this is coming from someone who had seen much in his life. He said, this is the worst case. And when he said that, it resonated with me, because that was exactly how I had felt for the roughly now four decades that I have been involved in human rights work in America, this is the worst of the worst. There's no case that is worse for me than Afia Siddiqui's case, and this is the reason why. While we are concerned about human rights issues across the board, while we have many political prisoners that we raise our voices for, that we bring attention to, that we advocate to the best degree that we can, Afia's case is at the top of the list. She is at the top of that totem pole of concern, because if we can't do for her, if we can't do for Afia, then nobody else stands a chance of getting, you know, relief. So, again, I am just so pleased that we have young Muslims like yourselves that have embraced this this campaign, this challenge. How has we've heard from the two of you how the you know, how the rank and file, how everyday Muslims respond once they become aware of Afia, and you know, there is, alhamdulillah, generally speaking, a good response. How has it been with the leaders, within your respective areas? Have they been as responsive as, let's say, Sheikh Omar Suleiman has been? I know what my observation and experience has been on this question. What has been yours, Sister Rima?
1: I would say, since we've only been running for 2 months here in Houston, mm-hmm. I don't think I have too much experience with the leaders. You know, since I know some organizations and the people that work within them, I've been able to, they've been receptive. I've gotten, like, for information tables, I've gotten, like, people, the organizations that have given me tables for free at big events.
0: Okay.
1: So, and these are big organizations. So, you know, these are people at the, you know, lower level, not mm-hmm. higher. So I don't know, you know, how the leaders are in these groups, how they feel about it.
0: And what about imams and, board members of centers? Have you been getting a good response from them? Have they been welcoming you within the centers to be able to share information about Afia and what have you in Houston?
1: Yeah, we've been to one masjid. I don't think I've interacted with any of the board members or imams. Mm-hmm. They weren't present because we've only did one event at the masjid.
0: Okay.
1: And it was through Miftah Institute, and Miftah Institute people were very welcoming and very pro Afia Siddiqui and wanted to help as much as possible. They also gave us a free table for Dr. Afia, and we were the only organization or only group that had a table besides Miftah. Mm-hmm. So, they gave us a platform, so they've definitely. I think it's more, we haven't ran too long. It's mm-hmm. more that I've dealt with organizations and not with masajid so far.
0: Okay, what about you, Brother Sarum, here in the DFW area?
2: Yeah, it's definitely a mixed bag. I think, you know, like every leader and every organization has a lot of priorities, and they have a lot going on. So, you know, I don't want to accuse anyone of anything. I would say like a significant amount of imams have been more than happy to talk about her case. Dr. Omar Suleiman is obviously the basic example. Then we also have, you know, Sheikh Asif from INT. And we have, you know, some imams during the Jummah khutbah, they mention her case. You know, we've received like some cases, unfortunately, of masajid who, when we try to talk to them, or at their masjids, you know, we have the event planned, but they back out last minute because, you know, there's concern from the board members or community members or something. And this is the reality of the case. Like when you have a case like hers, where, you know, like kind of in the public consciousness, unfortunately, there's this image that she was part of terrorist organizations. People don't want to be affiliated with that, right, to an extent. But that's not the majority. That's just a small minority. And the majority response has been like positive, and the imams have been willing to help and talk about her case.
0: Okay. All right, we unfortunately, because we started late with all the technical difficulties, your brother Salah.

0: was having here at this hotel. We're at the end of the broadcast, but I want to give each of you an opportunity to give a final thought, you know, a final 30 second to 1 minute max thought on that you'd like to share with the viewing and listening audience. And this is an international audience coming from out of South Africa, but, you know, folks throughout the globe are seeing this and hearing what you have to say. So what is your final thought you'd like to share with the audience? Sister Emma?
1: I would say my final thought is that we are all responsible for what our Muslim brothers and sisters are going through around the world. And we can't let, if someone's doing it, that means that I don't have to do anything. We all have to be involved in all of these cases. The more you're involved, the more it brings power, whether it's Dr. Afia or Philistine or Kashmir or Sudan or whatnot.
0: Yes. Brother Saron, your final thought, brother.
2: My final thought, you know, I think either in Ahadith or in the Quran, Allah subhanahu wa ta'ala, there's this notion that whatever you do to protect another believer, Allah subhanahu wa ta'ala will do the same thing to you on the Day of Judgment. So if you cover the faults of a believer, Allah subhanahu wa ta'ala will cover your faults on the Day of Judgment. So, you know, whether we succeed or whether we fail, that's not in our hands. That's in the hands of Allah subhanahu wa ta'ala. Mm-hmm. But we have to try, because it is our responsibility to do something, right?
0: Yes.
2: So you have to ask yourself, what is your responsibility as a Muslim? Do you just want to, you know, sit down, watch TV, do nothing? Or do you want to take action and be someone that Allah subhanahu wa ta'ala rewards, inshallah?
0: I want to thank both of you for joining us today for this abbreviated conversation. Inshallah ta'ala, we're going to have you back and talk later about some of the work that you all are doing in your respective areas. I want to really express my gratitude as an elder that we have young Muslims like yourselves, young adult Muslims who have embraced the understanding that, you know, we can't be fence sitters when it comes to issues of justice, whether it affects us or it affects the community at large. So may Allah Ta'ala continue to bless you with the understanding and energy necessary to be as effective as you possibly can as positive change makers where you are. May Allah Ta'ala bless you both.
1: Inshallah, jazakallah.
0: And Brother Sadiq, what I'd like to do, we have that 1 minute video of Afia's attorney. I'd like for us to see that, and then I will close out in less than a minute, inshallah.
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4: This is Clive Stafford Smith. I'm here in Kabul with the city in the background. And I'm here with Muazzam Beg to work on Afia's case, of course. It is troubling that there's been some interference efforts made by the establishment from Pakistan to try to stop us from getting our work done here. I find that pretty reprehensible. The Afghan government themselves have been fabulously helpful and have tried to do everything they can to get justice for Afia. The fact that an arm of the Pakistan establishment should want to try and thwart us is just a bit sad. Nevertheless, we will progress forward, and I'm confident we're going to get to where we need to be. We got about 10 days here in Kabul, and we'll keep on working. Keep up your support for Afia in every way possible. Nothing is more important than getting justice for that poor woman. Thank you.
0: Indeed, nothing is more important. And again, on that note, I want to thank our brothers and sisters who were responsible for organizing and carrying out the rally that took place for Afia yesterday, right outside the gates of the military reserve base known as FMC Carswell. I want to thank everyone who participated, who made that a successful rally. Inshallah ta'ala, we are going to be back in Texas for another rally. And this one, we're hoping

be the biggest rally we've ever had for AFIA, and we are really going to be stoking the fires of awareness and calling out to the Muslim leaders, not just throughout Texas, but other parts of the United States as well, to be present, to be supportive, actively supportive of this call. We want to fill up that space like we've never done before in the past. Again, March 1st, 2026 is when we want to do this rally. So please mark your calendars and plan to join us from wherever you are, inshallah to Allah. It'll be 23 years this March that our sister in Islam has been wrongfully imprisoned, a torturous confinement. We know that Afia, I know in my heart of hearts, Afia long ago, she passed her test. She passed a test that she had been put through, that it was written for her to go through. The test is really on us. What are we willing to do vis-a-vis what we know? What are we willing to do vis-a-vis what we, those of us who are Muslims, what we claim to believe in? This is our test. On that note, we close out as we normally do. Bismillahirrahmanirrahim. Wal asr. 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Beneficent, the Merciful, by the token of time through the ages, surely humanity is in loss, except those who believe and do good and exhort one another to truth and exhort one another to patiently persevere. Peace be unto you. Assalamu alaikum.

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2: A'udhu billahi minash shaitanir rajim. Bismillahir Rahmanir Rahim.

The recital of Juzadeh was brought to you by an anonymous sponsor for the Isali Thawab of Sayyida Ismail Gutta, Nabi Sallallahu Alaihi Wasallam, and all Marhumin.

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Friday morning, my beloved, wonderful listeners of Salam Media, our beloved, wonderful listeners of Sa'atu Salam, the time of peace. Yeah, it is indeed the time of peace. I.e. Maulana Arafat, that's me. I'm Arafat bin Ibrahim Hatia. I will be with you, inshallah, from now until 6:45 this beautiful Mubarak morning. My engineer, of course, he's good. He's looking well. He's still dressing as if it's snowing, but it's not that cold. Yesterday, alhamdulillah, the sun was finally out. You noticed that yesterday afternoon. Yeah, the sun was out. So, alhamdulillah, we make shukr. Make shukr every minute of your life, my beloved listeners of Sa'atu Salam. Make shukr of the bounties and the ni'mats and the beautiful treasures and the khazana that Allah subhanahu wa ta'ala has bestowed you and I and all of us. Yeah, Juma Mubarak to you, my wonderful listeners. Juma Karimul Mubarak to my engineer brother Sadiq. And of course, Juma Karimul Mubarak to the entire Ummah and all our beloved, wonderful listeners of Sa'atu Salam. Today is what? Let's see if the listeners are with me, inshallah, this morning. Beautiful Friday morning. It's cold, but not that cold now. You know, when it was brr. When it was snowing, it was brr. But alhamdulillah. It's not that bad this beautiful morning. But I'm still dressing warm. I'm not saying no. My beloved, wonderful listeners of Sa'atu Salam. Today is... hello. Let's see where's the listeners. Hello, wait, hold on. Is it the first of Rabi'ul Awwal? Ha. Muharram came. Muharram left us, my beloved, wonderful listeners. What did I tell you? Remember, Muharram came and Muharram left us. Safar was here, my beloved, wonderful listeners, and Safar is gone. Now, the month, the beautiful month of Rabi'ul Awwal, the third month of the Islamic calendar. Let's get this right. The third month of the Islamic calendar. You know that this month is the month of what? This month here is the month where our beloved Habib, Nabi Kareem Muhammad Mustafa Janab Sallallahu Alaihi Wasallam was born in this month. And this month, Nabi Kareem Sallallahu Alaihi Wasallam departed from this dunya. And in this month, Nabi Kareem Sallallahu Alaihi Wasallam migrated from Makkatul Mukarrama to Madinatul Munawwara. And in this month, Nabi Kareem Muhammad Mustafa Janab Sallallahu Alaihi Wasallam left the dunya at the age of 63 years old. So let's just get that, you know, that we today starting the first of Rabi'ul Awwal. Are we all on the same page? Sister Fatima Hussein from Verlam. Yeah, we all on the same page. Sister Hasina Rifai, we all on the same page. Mashallah, I see the listeners are with me this morning. Because I just asked me, say, what is today? Everybody saying, Malana, today is Rabi'ul Awwal. Rabi'ul Noor. Allahu Akbar. Oh, what a beautiful month. What a beautiful month, my beloved, wonderful listeners of Sa'atu Salam. Quickly, before we go on to our Khatmul Quran, Tahajjud Dua. Remember, I think our Tahajjud ends at 5:22 or 5:20. So we've got a few more minutes, inshallah. We're going to start the dua in another 1 minute's time. I just want to ask the listeners quickly before we go on to our Khatmul Quran. What's our target? Can you give me a figure? What's our target for our durood? You notice that every Rabi'ul Awwal month, we sent durood and salutations to our beloved Nabi Kareem Muhammad Mustafa Janab Sallallahu Alaihi Wasallam. I'm just trying to check here on my kitab, on my book. What was last year? What was our target last year for Rabi'ul Awwal? And I think we reached the target. So I'm just asking the listeners here this year. Our target was what was our target last year? I don't know what was it. No, it wasn't 1 million.
No. Our target wasn't million. Was our target, I'm just trying to check here. Can somebody just help me out here, my beloved, wonderful listeners of Saad to Set Up? Our target for last year, Rabi'ul Awwal, 1447. Yeah, 4 million. No. Was that our target? Let me just check. I think it was 4 million. That was our target for Rabi'ul Awwal. There we go. So I think our target was 4 million durud. Am I right, my beloved listeners of Sa'at Salam? Can somebody just assist me here? Yeah, it was 4 million. Well, according to my kitab, yeah, it says 4 million. 4 million. So I don't know. I'm gonna wait for you, right? Before we go into our Khatmul Quran. Okay, Brother Umar Khan says, Mulana G, it was 4 million. 4 million durud. So you give me a target for this month quickly. Do we stick with 4 million durud, or do we go 1 million up? Do we say 5 million durud is our target? And don't tell me we cannot reach. We can. I'm telling the listeners now. We can. And we're going to push. And we're going to send as much as we can durud in this beautiful month of Rabi'ul Awwal. Remember, 5 months to the blessed month of Ramadan, yeah? Rabi'ul Awwal, Rabi'ul Akhir, isn't it? Jumad al-Ula, Jumad al-Ukhra, Rajab, Sha'ban, 5 months to the blessed month of Ramadan. It's coming. It's almost here. You guys gonna phone me, say, Molana, guess what? 99 days left. 98 days left. It's almost here. Almost here, my beloved, wonderful listeners. So can we have a target? Sister Fatima, ESOP, Lineage Extension 9. Sister Yumna from London, UK. Our beloved sisters in Australia, Sydney and Perth. Can we have a target? Ma from Azadville. Sister Fatima Hussein. Sister Hasina Rifai. Ma Rashida Ibrahim from Francistown. Ma Dilshab Joseph from Durban. Rukeya Khan from Bayview. Sister Zenith and Gulambai from Woodest. You choose. Let's choose for a target, and then inshallah we're gonna start from today. From today. So come, my beloved, wonderful listeners of Sa'at to Salam. Sister Tasneem Hefaji from Central Durban. Ma Rashida Ibrahim from Francistown. What do you people say? Do we leave it as 4 million, or do we go 1 million up? Sister Radia from Mayfair. Sister Brother Zamir, Brother Ismail, Haji Faisal from Lensout, Brother Fahim. I'm just going to ask the listeners quickly. Haji Farooq from Durban. Do we increase it by 1 million? Do we leave it at 4 million? Or do we say our target this year, 1448, is 5 million duruds? So come, my beloved, wonderful listeners of Sa'at Salam. It's a beautiful Friday morning. Let's correct our need. Let's correct our intention. Let us make shukr to Allah. Allah. Come, my beloved, wonderful listeners, wherever you are. Alhamdulillah. Alhamdulillah. Alhamdulillah. 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

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So Man Rashida says Molana, let's go for 5 million. Man Rashida Ibrahim from Francistown, she says Molana, 5 million durud. Sister Hasina Rifai says, Molana, we can, inshallah, we can do it, inshallah, ameen. 5 million durud. Sister Zinat and Golambai Hussein says, Molana, 5 million durud. Ah, we're going to get it there. Brother Umar Khan from Ireland says, Molana, let's increase it by 1 more million, inshallah. 1 million more, 5 million durud. So let me put it there quickly. Target is 5 million duruds. Right, there we go. 5 million duruds starting from today, my beloved, wonderful listeners of Sa'atu Salam. Yeah. Anyway, a quick nasheed, brother Sadiq. A quick nasheed, and then inshallah, when we come back, our dua for our Khatmul Quran Tahajjud.

Let's raise our hands. Come on, beloved listeners. Let's raise our hands. Every listener who's listening to Saatu Salaam, come on, beloved one. Pour your heart out. Pour your heart out. Allah is listening to you. Allah is. Even if you just have to make 2 minutes dua, 5 minutes dua, Allah is listening to you. It's the day of Yawmul Jumu'ah, my beloved, wonderful. Let's raise our hands. Let's look inside our palms. Come, my beloved listeners. Allahumma salli ala Sayyidina Muhammad, Sayyidina Muhammad. 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

Oh my loving Allah. Oh my most beautiful Allah. Oh my most beautiful Allah. Oh my most beautiful Allah. Oh my most forgiving Allah. Oh my most forgiving Allah. Oh my

Oh, my most kind Allah, my Allah, we love calling your name, my Allah. I love calling your beautiful name, my Allah, my Allah. If I am lost, if I am stranded, my Allah, if I am alone in the desert, my Allah, if I am in the middle

My Allah, and I just call your beautiful, powerful name, my Allah. I just have to say, Ya Allah, Ya Allah, my Allah, you will come to my aid, you will come to my assistance, my Allah, you will be there to help me, my Allah, we don't realize, we have not realized how powerful this name of yours is, my Allah, if I have to be drowning in the middle of the ocean, my Allah, and I call your name, I only need to call your name, oh Allah, oh Allah, I only need to call your name. Nothing else, oh Allah. Oh Allah, if I am in a home, in a house where there is fire, oh Allah, and I am stranded, my Allah, and my Allah, I just have to say and call your beautiful, powerful name, oh Allah. My Allah, you will be there, my Allah. You've been always there, my Allah. My Allah, you will come and assist me. My Allah, let us take this beautiful, powerful name of yours and put it into our hearts. My Allah, put this beautiful name of yours into our hearts. My Allah, this name of yours, my Allah, this name of yours, my Allah, my Allah, put it into my lives, my Allah. When I see people, when I look at people, when I talk to people, only your name has come out, Allahu Akbar. Only your name has come out, my Allah. You gave us so many, many, many things. What is wrong? You gave us so many things in this world, in this dunya, my Allah. Everything is happening under your control, wallahi. Everything is happening under your power. Beshak, beshak, my Allah. Everything is happening under your control, my Allah. I don't have a car. You gave me a car. Today I have a car, my Allah. I never had a job. You gave me the job, my Allah. My Allah. I never had a matriculant certificate. You made me go to school. You made me pass every standard, every grade. My Allah, today I am a doctor. Today I am a lawyer. Today I am a judge. Today I am an engineer. My Allah, everything happens under you. My Allah, if you don't want me to become anything, my Allah, wallahi al-azim, I can try how hard. I will never ever become. My Allah, everything, this heartbeat, our heart, our heart that is beating. Oh Allah, who's in control? Khuda ki qasam. Who's in control? That machine cannot do, my Allah. We have not understood the power of your name. We have not understood. My Allah, I just have to call your name. I just have to call your name. And you will take me out of that scenario that I am in. You will take me out of that condition that I am in. My Allah, my Allah. Why we don't love to cry and speak to you? Why we don't? Wallahi al-azim, why? My Allah, marhums have left us. Many marhumins have gone. Many marhumins have passed away 60 years ago, 40 years, 2010. My Allah, I am going to become one day. I am going to be part of the sand and dust. Whether I like it or not, my Allah. My Allah, when I leave this world, when I close my eyes, what's my reason to close my eyes? I'm coming to you. I'm coming to meet you. I'm coming to see you. My Allah, why don't we have this fikr? Why don't we have this concern? Oh Allah, why don't we put your beautiful name wherever we go? We put you first. Why? My Allah, my Allah, you give us dunya. You gave us deen. You gave us jannah. You're showing us of jahannam. You're showing us about the adab of the qabr. You're showing each and every one of us. You're only going to be here for a certain period of years. We're only going to be here. How many years you want, Allah? It's not how many years we want. No. It's how many years you want us to be in this dunya. My Allah, I'm only asking you this beautiful Mubarak Friday morning. I only ask you, Allah. Oh Allah, if I don't turn to you, and if I don't ask you, and if I don't call your name, oh Allah,
Allah, we not making you a favor. Oh Allah, oh Allah, you don't need us. You don't need the worship and the ibadat of this insan. Oh Allah, people are becoming murtad. They think they're doing you a favor. They're not making you a favor, oh Allah. Oh Allah, it's their loss. It's their loss in this dunya and in the akhirah. Oh Allah, the reason I'm calling your beautiful name is we have

Seeing is believing. Oh Allah, for us there's no need for us to say seeing is believing. Your name alone is powerful. Allahu Akbar. Oh Allah, your name alone is powerful. Oh Allah. Oh Allah, we are live on the airwaves. If you want to shut everything right now down, who can stop you? Who can stop you, my beloved? Nobody, my beloved Allah. Nobody. Oh Allah, you sent us in this dunya. We ask ourselves so many sawalat, so many questions. Wallahi al-azim. And one of them, I said, we think, we ask so many questions. Oh Allah, our taqdeer is written out. Oh Allah, you know what's our taqdeer. Oh Allah, nobody knows the taqdeer. Oh Allah, every day you're looking at us, what mercy. Oh Allah, every day you are looking at us, what your merciness. Imagine if you have to look every day with us, what your ghadab and anger and naraz, what will happen to us? Oh Allah, oh Allah, what will happen to us? Oh Allah, when I want to say Allah, the heart must beat. Oh Allah, when we call your name, when we say Allah, we must feel like how, oh Allah, when a lion roars, when that lion roars, oh Allah, how do we insan, how do we feel? Don't we become like shaken? Don't we become like afraid? Don't we become like scared? Oh Allah, I want it to be what I just have to say, Allah, my body, my heart, my kidneys, my lungs, my liver, my veins, my blood, oh Allah, everything must shake because you are the most powerful. Wallahi, you are the most powerful, Allah. Oh Allah, we Muslims, we born Muslims, we have beautiful names, we born in the most beautiful months, we born in the most beautiful days. Some of us are born in Madinatul Munawwara, some of us are born in Makkatul Mukarrama, some of us are born on the night of power, some of us are born on the night of Ramadan, some of us are born in Aqsa. May Allah, we've got Muslims, we have iman. Wallahi al-azim, we have iman. Oh Allah, see how blind we are. Just see how blindfolded we are. We say in your beautiful name. We're calling your beautiful name. We know how most powerful you are, oh Allah. But oh Allah, we do total opposite. Total opposite. Total opposite, oh Allah. Oh Allah. One side we say, Allah, we love you. On the other side, we say that, oh Allah, we're not ready to meet you. We're not ready to be with you. Kareem Allah, Wallahi al-Azim, Wallahi al-Azim, Wallahi al-Azim. Only my Allah, only you can do whatever you want to do with each and every one of us. Oh Allah, I don't even know how to say to you, you are the most of the most of the most powerful, Allah. Oh Allah, oh Allah, oh Allah, we shake for the kuffar, we shake for the Yahud, for the Zionist Jews. We say America is the most powerful country. Wallahi lazim, it's a lie. Oh Allah, I can stand in front of this Donald Trump and all these dushman, these enemies of Islam. I can stand in front of them and I can say, oh Allah, you are the most powerful, Allah. Khuda ki qasam, khuda ki qasam, oh Allah, oh Allah. These are all under you, all. This Americans, this country here, this Iraq, Egypt, whatever, Israel, Iran, all this. All these countries, have they forgotten? Have they forgotten that they're under you? Wallah, we ask you this beautiful morning. Just make us yours. That's all we want. Make us yours, oh Allah. Accept our good du'as, oh Allah. We're calling your name, oh Allah. And when we call your name, oh Allah, every time we call your name, oh Allah, you come to us and oh Allah, you put that love, that deep, ya Allah, Akbar, ya Allah, I don't know how to say, ya Allah, you put that love into this heart of mine, oh Allah, that whatever I have to do, I have to do it with your will, with your permission. When I look, oh Allah, I have to look with your ijazat. That's how it has to be, oh Allah. Oh Allah, when I

walk towards the masjid, I have to say, oh Allah, I'm walking with your permission. Oh Allah, when I'm driving to work and when I start that car, oh Allah, I have to say, oh Allah, with your name, with your permission. Oh Allah, when I take this forehead of mine and I put it down on the ground and I rub it on the ground and I go into sujood, into sajda, wa inna sajid la yasjudu fi qadamihi ar-Rahman. Oh Allah, ya Allah, I must go down in sajda, ya Allah, I must call you most beautiful, sweet name, oh Allah. Oh Allah, wallahi l'azim, even if we call you beautiful name, we don't feel that sweetness. We don't. Oh Allah, we are so attached. We are so attached to this dunya. Oh Allah, if you have to command Malakul Maut to take my life, to take our ruh, to take our life right now, oh Allah, what is going to be our condition? What is going to be our state? Oh Allah, oh Allah, we, wallahi l'azim, we are forgetting. We are forgetting that one day our turn is coming slowly, slowly, slowly. Today this one passed away. Tomorrow this one passed away. The day after tomorrow, another janazah. Maybe next week, another janazah. Maybe next month, another 2, 3, 4 janazahs. Oh Allah, have we realized our turn is getting closer and closer and closer? But oh Allah, wallahi al-azim, oh Allah, if we only know how most powerful you are, khuda ki qasam, oh Allah, you have the power over the fire. What more, oh Allah? Oh Allah, the fire. The fire must just hear your beautiful name. The fire stops. What more do we want, oh Allah? The fire stops, oh Allah. Oh Allah, punishment, azab. All this, my Allah, all this. This, my Allah, you are in control of it. You are in control. Oh Allah, I'm opening my eyes right now and I'm looking around. Who's in control of the vision? Who's in control of that vision? Oh Allah, it is only you. Oh Allah, some people say they've got sickness, they've got illness. They say, oh Allah, doctors cannot do anything. Oh Allah, the doctors will tell you this. Or the doctor will tell you, no, you have to go full time in. Oh Allah, oh Allah. There are people who are not well, they are ill, and they're still living for the next 10, 17, 19, 23 years. We're still living this dunya, oh Allah. Oh Allah, wallahi al-azim, even if you have to give us a sickness of cancer, wallahi al-azim, if you want us to live for the next 35 years, khuda ki qasam, I take your name this morning, oh Allah, wallahi al-azim, we will live till the next 35 years. Why, oh Allah? Because of your most powerful name. Oh ya Allah, your name is too most powerful. Oh Allah, your name is so powerful. Oh Allah, oh Allah, wallahi al-azim, we Muslims have not understood. We have not understood. Every morning the sun is rising with whose permission, oh Allah? Wallahi al-azim, when the weather changes, under whose permission, oh Allah? Oh Allah, the snow disappeared, under whose permission, oh Allah? Oh Allah, the snow came, under whose permission, oh Allah? Oh Allah, the weather is the most beautiful, whatever, under whose permission, oh Allah? Oh Allah, this morning you told our bodies to wake up, under your permission, oh Allah? Oh Allah, we have not realized. We have not understood you. We have not understood your most beautiful, powerful name. Oh Allah, we Muslims are lost. We are blind. Khuda ki qasam. We are blind. Blindfolded, oh Allah. Oh Allah, if only you have to take us out of the dunya, put us in Jannah, and bring us back to the dunya. Wallahi, wallahi, wallahi, we will tell you, oh Allah, we don't want to come back to the dunya. But look at how we are living, oh Allah. Look at how we are living. Oh Allah, we are living. We actually say we want to live till the age of 80, 90, oh Allah. Oh Allah, even if we say we want to live till the age of 80, 90, what is our final goal? Is that we're still going to leave this dunya. We're going to leave and we're going to die. But oh Allah, the dunya has got us in every way, in every corner, in our pockets, in our spending, in our hearts. The dunya got us attached. It's like we cannot leave the dunya. Oh Allah, I don't need dunya. If I have you, my beloved Allah, wallahi al-azim, I don't need the dunya. Wallahi al-azim. Oh Allah, I say this with yaqeen, and I say this with tawakkul, and I say this with conviction. Oh Allah, I don't even need to work if I have you. Khalas, that's it. Close the case, oh Allah. If I have you, I don't need anything.
What do I need, oh Allah? Oh Allah, if I know I have you,

I have everything, Mayala. But Wallah, Wallah, we don't have that yaqeen. We don't. We don't. We say we love you, but the heart is towards the dunya, is towards the dunya. I ask you this beautiful morning. Oh Allah, we are now in the month of Rabi'ul Awwal, Rabi'ul Nur. Oh Allah, accept every listener's durood. Oh Allah, every durood let us send to our beloved Habib. We love our Nabi Kareem, Muhammad Mustafa Janab. Sallallahu alayhi wa sallam. Oh Allah, I want my beloved Habib on the day of Yawmul Qiyamah. He must stand up in front of you, my Allah, and he must say this, Banda, he sent so much of durood. He took my name. Thursday night games, he ran on me. He sent salutations. He spoke about me. He followed every sunnah of mine. Oh Allah, we want our beloved Habib, oh Allah, to stand on the day of judgment, oh Allah, and to make sifarish for each and every one of us. But oh Allah, today what we doing? Today we forgot our beloved Nabi sallallahu alayhi wa sallam. Today we don't even want to speak about him. Today we don't even want to practice on his beautiful sunnah. We don't. Oh Allah, we actually go to the extra mile to say that we feel old to follow your beautiful sunnah, to follow our beloved Habib, Nabi Kareem, Muhammad Mustafa Janab sallallahu alayhi wa sallam. We feel shy to carry out his sunnah. Oh Allah, what a beautiful sunnah. What didn't my beloved Habib did, oh Allah? What he did? Oh Allah, on the hot sun in Madinatul Munawwara. Oh Allah, on the hot burning sun in Makkatul Mukarrama. Oh Allah, on the day of Arafat. Underneath that hot scorching sun, he called for us, oh Allah. Oh Allah, he called for us, but today we don't. Oh Allah, today we don't even call for one another. Oh Allah, today we don't even remind one another about you. Oh Allah, today we don't even speak about our beloved Habib, Nabi sallallahu alayhi wa sallam sunnah. Oh Allah, today each one is for themselves. Oh Allah, today each one want to become rich. Oh Allah, today each one want to be there, oh Allah. Oh Allah, no one will say, you know what, I want to be there in my akhirah. I want to build my akhirah. I want to build my jannat. Oh Allah, if we have to see jannat, wallahi, wallahi, wallahi, we will forget that we want to be in this dunya. Oh Allah, we cry to you every day. Oh Allah, I ask you, please forgive each and every one of us. Ameen, ameen, ameen. Oh Allah, our khatmul Quran, accept. Oh Allah, accept, oh Allah. Oh Allah, when we read the Quran, oh Allah, put that love. Ya Allah, I don't know how to tell you. Ya Allah, when I read that one para, that three paras, ya Allah, ya Allah, ya Allah, let I feel good because I'm reading your kalam. I'm speaking to you, my beloved Allah. My beloved Allah, wallahi al-azim, wallahi al-azim, wallahi al-azim. Every listener is crying right now. They making dua. It's the time of Salatul Fajr. It's the day of Yawmul Jumu'ah. Oh Allah, it's a beautiful Friday morning. You made us see the month of Rabi'ul Awwal. Today is the first of Rabi'ul Awwal. You made us see 1447. You made us witness 1446. You made us witness Muharram and Safar. Oh Allah, I'm making this dua right now. I don't even know if I will see the blessed month of Ramadan. I don't even know if I will see Shabi Barad. I don't even know if I will see Rajab and Sha'ban. Wallahi al-Azim, I don't even know. Oh Allah, we've got parents. Oh Allah, we've got uncles. We've got aunties, we've got dadas and nanas and nannies and daddies. Oh Allah, maybe they can outlive us. Oh Allah, oh Allah, you can take us at any time you want. Oh Allah, if you want to take me tomorrow or today or now, you can take us at any time. Oh Allah, oh Allah, you are the judge of the judges. Oh Allah, oh Allah, you are the king of kings. Khudaki Qasam, you are the king of kings. Oh my beloved Allah, oh my beloved Allah, I'm gonna say this again. Oh Allah, you are the kings of the kings. Oh Allah, please, I'm begging you this beautiful Mubarak Friday morning, accept every listener's good dua. Ameen. Oh Allah, accept our duas. Ameen. Oh Allah, accept our good duas. Ameen. Oh Allah, don't ever make us mortaj. Oh Allah. Oh Allah, when we become mortaj, oh Allah, insan think that they are more powerful because we are turning to them. No. Oh Allah, I don't want to turn to anybody but you. Oh
Allah, if I need assistance from a human being, from insan, oh Allah, let me first knock at your door. Oh Allah, because you in control of everyone's heart. Oh Allah, even if I go there and I say, no, this guy will give me so much and he will help. Oh Allah, you are in control of his heart. Oh Allah, if you don't want to give us, you won't give us. And oh Allah, if that guy feels that he won't give us, he'll say, yeah, oh Allah, he will give us if you control his heart. Oh Allah, this is how most powerful you are. Oh Allah, my beloved Allah. My beloved Allah, we haven't understood how most powerful you are. Oh Allah, we have not understood. Oh Allah, if you want to turn the enemies into Islam, oh Allah, you can do it. Oh Allah, Hazrat Umar, Hazrat Uthman, oh Allah, you brought them into this beautiful deen. Oh Allah, you can bring all these enemies. Oh Allah, these enemies have not understood who is my Kareem, Allah. They haven't understood, oh Allah. No, they haven't. They haven't, Allah. Oh Allah, they have not understood who is Allah. Oh Allah, they haven't. They are blind, blindfolded, oh Allah, blind. Oh Allah, I ask you this beautiful morning, keep us happy, please, oh Allah, keep us happy. Keep us happy. Don't test us with any poverty, please, ya Allah. Don't test us with any poverty. Oh Allah. Oh Allah. I want to live a beautiful, peaceful life in this dunya. That's what I'm asking you. I want to live a life where, oh Allah, I must be only attached to you. Oh Allah. If I'm sick, I must be attached to you. Oh Allah, if I'm not sick, I must be attached to you. Oh Allah, if I'm living a beautiful life, I must be attached to you. Oh Allah, if I'm not living a beautiful life, I must still be attached to you. Oh Allah, my breathing, everything must be for you. Oh Allah, our program, our radio Al-Falah, our radio Salam Media, oh Allah, everything is under your control. Oh Allah, put barakah in our programs, put barakah in our lives. Put barakah in our wealth. Put barakah in our homes. Put barakah in our homes. Put barakah in our businesses. Ameen. Oh Allah, when we die, you be happy that we're coming to you. Oh Allah, when we die, let us die in your love, in your beloved, on the day of Juma, in Sujood, ameen. In Medina Sharif, ameen. In Makkah, ameen. Oh Allah, when I die, let me die in the month of Ramadan. Let me die on the most powerful night, Laylatul Baraa. Oh my God, Laylatul Qadr, Laylatul Jum'ah. Oh Allah, when we die, we want to die smiling that we're coming to you. We don't want to die as if, oh, we regret leaving the dunya. Dunya is going to come to an end. Wallahi, dunya is going to come to an end, my beloved Allah. Oh Allah, I beg you. We want to go to Medina Sharif. We want to go to Makkatul Mukarramah. We want to go to the Rawdah Mubarak. We want to go and visit our beloved Habib. We want to sit in front of him, oh Allah. We want to sit in that white carpet. We want to go to the Mount of Arafat. Oh Allah, you will take us at least once in our zindagi, once in our times. Oh Allah, the big days are coming. The big nights are coming. People are going to be passing away. We don't know whose names were written last year on the 59th of Shaban. We don't know. Oh Allah, I'm asking you this beautiful Mubarak Friday morning, remove all our pride. We've got so much of arrogance. We've got so much of attitude. We've got so much of fakhr. We think that we can do. We think everything happens under we. Wallahi, it's a lie. Wallahi, it's a lie. Oh Allah, if there's a multi-millionaire who's listening to this dua, you can make that multi-millionaire lose everything. Oh Allah, if there's a most poorest person who's listening to the dua, oh Allah, you can make that person rich with a blink of an eye. Oh Allah, what we think? What we think, oh Allah? Oh Allah, what we think? We think we've got this. We think we've got that. Oh Allah, we think we have it. Fir'aun thought he had it. Oh Allah. Qarun thought he had it. Haman, they thought they had it. Oh Allah, you show them. You show them who you are, oh Allah. Oh Allah, does that not open our eyes? Oh Allah, they were the dushman of Islam. Oh Allah, you took all of them to the ground. You destroyed them. Oh Allah, what holds you not to destroy all these enemies here? What holds you back, oh my beloved Allah? Kareem Allah, Kareem Allah. Let us love our parents. Oh Allah, let us love our parents. Let us make the khidmat. Say ameen. Come, my beloved listeners.

Oh, well, there are listeners who are making dua right now. Well, there are listeners who are crying right now, wallah. Oh, Allah, there are listeners who wake up every morning, tahajjud time, tahajjud ka waqt, and they speak to you. They're pouring their hearts out to you. Oh, Allah, you know who they are. Oh, Allah, every listener who's just raising their hands, oh, Allah, please change their lives. Grant them what they're asking for. Grant them hidayat. Grant them nur in their lives. Grant them khair and khushu and sukoon and tranquility. Oh Allah. Oh Allah, we don't want to chase the dunya. No, we don't want to. Oh Allah, we want the dunya to come to us. Allahu Akbar. Oh Allah, we want the dunya to come to our feet. Come on, beloved listeners, ask. Ask, ask, ask my beloved one. Ask. Allah is listening. Ask. Ask. Allah is listening. Ask. Allah says, my banda, talk to me. Talk. What is it that you want, O Allah? What is it that's troubling you, O Allah? We're pouring our hearts out to you, O Allah. We're pouring. O Allah, your name is too beautiful, too powerful, wallah, too, we have not recognized. Wallahi al-azim, we haven't, wallah, we haven't. Ask, ask, ask. Talk to Allah, talk to Allah. Oh, Allah, there's so many things we want. People don't have jobs. People want income in their salary. People, oh Allah, want to get married. People having problems in their marriages. People, oh Allah, some of them are blind. Oh Allah, they're waiting for you to give their eyesight back. Oh Allah, some of us, we're not well. Some of us, we are ill. Oh Allah, we wait for you. We only wait for you because we know, oh Allah, you are the most powerful, king of all kings. Ask, my beloved listeners, ask. Ask, ask, ask, oh Allah, please forgive us, oh Allah, forgive us, oh Allah, forgive us, ameen, ameen, ameen, forgive us, oh Allah, forgive us, oh Allah.

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Rub your faces, my beloved, wonderful listeners, and say, Allahumma ameen. My beloved Allah, I'm wiping my face. Allahumma ameen. Rub your faces, my beloved, wonderful listeners, and say, Allahumma ameen. Allahumma ameen. Allah heard you. Wallahi al-azim. You were crying. It's the day of Jumu'ah. Du'as are accepted. Du'as are mustajabat. You were crying. You were pouring your heart out. It was the time of tahajjud. Now is the time of Salatul Fajr. Allahumma ameen. Ya Allah, we love you. Wallahi, wallahi, wallahi. We love you. Allahumma ameen. Oh Allah, the listeners were calling your beautiful name. They were raising their hands. Oh Allah, they were raising their hands towards the sky. Oh Allah, we are two-legged creatures. Oh Allah, Allahumma ameen. My Allah, my Allah, we're gonna come to you. Allahumma ameen. My Allah, wallahi, I say this in tears. We're going to come to you. Oh Allah. Allahumma ameen. Oh Allah. We feel shy. We feel shy to cry when we're making dua. We feel shy, oh Allah. But oh Allah, when you created us, you fashioned us. Ya Allah. You fashioned us in such the most beautiful way. And today, oh Allah, we feel shy to cry to you, Ya Allah.

0: Allahumma ameen. Oh Allah, I don't feel shy to cry. Oh Allah, oh Allah, I cry to you because I know you can change my life at any time. Khuda ki qasam. Allahumma ameen. Rub your faces, my beloved and wonderful. Allahumma ameen. Let's go for our interval. After the interval, Fajr Azan. After the Fajr Azan, our interval again. And then inshallah. You know, I'm looking at the time now, you know. You know, sometimes when I talk to Allah, Brother Sadiq, that's what happens to me in the morning. Tahajjud time, wallahi al-azim. Listeners must be saying, hey, this Maulana, wallahi, when I start speaking to Allah, tahajjud time, sometimes, ask Brother Sadiq. If you think I'm lying, ask Brother Sadiq. Sometimes Sadiq called me, says, Maulana, where are you? I said, I'm still making dua. Ask him. I said, Sadiq, I haven't left. Sometimes when I go in on my musalla and I start making dua, I make dua maybe for 25 minutes, for 30 minutes, for 35, and I just talk to Allah. What do you think? You think you just say, Maulana, you're talking to Allah, like you think it's you wasting your time. You know, listen to me what I'm telling you, my wonderful listeners of Salatu Salam. You just keep on knocking at the door and you talk to Allah. That's all you do. You just talk to Allah. Look at this. It's 13 minutes left to 6 o'clock. You know? So come, my beloved, wonderful listeners. Let's go for our interval break. Then, inshallah, the Fajr Azan.
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0: والصلاة القائمة، آت محمدًا الوسيلة والفضيلة، وبعثه مقامًا محمودًا الذي وعدته. O Allah, Lord of this perfect call and this prayer to be established, grant Muhammad al-Wasila a high and special place in Jannah, and al-Fadila a rank above the rest of creation, and raise him to a praise platform which you have promised him.
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2 minutes to six early Friday morning. What a morning, my beloved brother Sadiq. Mashallah, beautiful morning. Sadiq is in a good mood. He's definitely indeed in a good mood. And I'm also definitely, alhamdulillah, in a good mood. I just want to say quickly to all our wonderful listeners of Salam Media. So this is how it's going to be operating, right? So remember, you need to send your durood count to my personal WhatsApp number 0713313899. Right? Remember that. Any amount of durood, whether it's one, whether it's 10 only, maybe you're sending 10 a day, it's fine. You just send it to my message. What's your name? And I will take it and I'll add it onto our durood count. So I'm going to start with the durood count this morning, inshallah. Sallallahu alayhi wa sallam. Sallallahu alayhi wa sallam. Sallallahu alayhi wa sallam. Sallallahu alayhi wa sallam. Sallallahu alayhi wa sallam. Sallallahu alayhi wa sallam. Sallallahu alayhi wa sallam. Sallallahu alayhi wa sallam. Sallallahu alayhi wa sallam. Sallallahu alayhi wa sallam. So I'm going to put down the 10. So I'll open the durood count with 10. 10 duroods. There we go. 10. So our target is 5 million duroods. That's our target. I think maybe if somebody could maybe, you know, like how I put on my status, if somebody could maybe just type for me something nicely and then I can put it every day on my status. Are you understanding, Sadiq? Yeah, like if there's a listener, inshallah, who's listening, you know, like how I put every Saturdays and Sundays, say Khatmul Quran Paras in our niyat. So if somebody could just print something nice and put there our target for the entire month of Rabiul Awal is 5 million duruds. You know, I want to put it on my status and Wallahi al-Azim, we want the world to see it. And we're gonna reach the target. We're going to reach it. I'm telling you, we're gonna reach it. 5 million, we will reach that 5 million durood. So I started, right? So I'm putting here Arafat bin Ibrahim Hatia 10 duroods. Remember, every durood counts. I just want to share this with you quickly, right? But please, my beloved, wonderful listeners. I don't know if you guys got Brother Sadiq's number. I think some of the listeners, they got your number, right? If you do have Brother Sadiq's number, phone Brother Sadiq,

0: or sent a message to Brother Sadiq, I'm going to be taking everyone's durood. Even if your daughter is 6 years old, your little son is 3 years old, your children are 10 years old, your beloved husband, your beloved wife, your friend, your neighbor, your mom, your dad. So we're going to, your brother, sister, we're going to take everyone's durood. Even if you have to tell me now, Molana, I read one durood. I'll put it down. I'll put it here. Durood count? One durood. I'll put it. So I want all of the listeners, right? So we're starting today. Today is the first of Rabi'ul Awwal. Rabi'ul Nur, inshallah. Ameen. So whatever. You'll just send me a message on my WhatsApp saying, Molana, my name, I'm giving an example. My name is Hasina Rifai, and I read already 3 duruds. There we go. So I'm going to put here 3 duruds. Right, there we go, 3. Like that. So I'm going to put every durud that you ever sent, I'm going to put it and we're going to add it. Remember, Hazrat Anas, Ibn Malik, what is it? He says that Nabi Karim sallallahu alayhi wa sallam said that the one closest to me on the day of Qiyamah is who? Is who? The one closest to me on the day of Qiyamah at every place will be the person, the one who conveyed the most amount of durood. Ya Allah. There we go. I'm giving it to you. Inna aqrabakum minni yawm al-qiyamah fi kulli mawtinin aktharukum. I'm giving it to you. Hazrat Anas ibn Malik says that, Nabi Sallam says that the one closest to me on the day of Qiyamah at every place will be who? Will be that person, will be the one who conveyed the most amount of durood unto me during his lifetime. Yeah, I'm giving it to you. During his life in this world. And whoever recites durood upon me during the day and night of Jumu'ah, listen. Whoever recites durood upon me during the day, which is today, and during the night of Jumu'ah, which was last night, Allah Ta'ala will fulfill 100 of his needs. Allahu Akbar. 70 pertaining to the year after. Allahu Akbar. 30 pertaining to this dunya. Allahu Akbar. Allah Ta'ala himself. Allah appoints a malaika. Allah appoints an angel to convey this durood of yours, Ya Allah, to convey this durood to my qabr, to my grave, Allahu Akbar, just as how gifts are brought to you, Allahu Akbar. See, my beloved, wonderful listeners of Sa'atu Salam, he informs me of those who have sent durood. It comes to me, it comes to my grave. He informs me of those who have sent durood unto me. What? What? What is he talking about? Mentioning both his name as well as his lineage. There we go. I'm giving it to you black and white, my beloved, wonderful listeners of Sa'atu Salam. His name as well as his lineage. And what happens? What happens? You people want to know the answer. You want to know? Allah Ta'ala says, I record this in a white register, which I keep with me. Khalas, finish. Game down. Finish, that's it. There we go. It's nothing more, my beloved, wonderful listeners of Sa'atu Salam. I record this in a white register, which I keep with me. I'm giving you an example. Sister Hasina Rifai just sent now 3 duruds. That's it. It's written in a white register. Brother Umar Khan from Ireland, he says, Molana, 220 duruds. That's it. His name is already written in that white register, which I keep. See, my wonderful listeners of Sa'atu Salam. Sister Fatima Estop, 10 duruds. There we go. So I want everyone, your children at home, your kids, your husband, your wife. Wallahi, you won't even lose 3 minutes, 5. Just tell them, quickly come. What are we doing? You're doing nothing, guys? Quickly come. Just for 1 minute or for 10 minutes, all of us, each one read how much durood you want to. Maybe each one will read 10. How's that? What is 10 durood? Come on, my beloved, wonderful listeners, man. No, man. Come on, man. I just gave it to you what Hazrat Anas ibn Malik said, what Nabi sallallahu alayhi wa sallam says, the closest to me on the day of Qiyamah at every corner, at every place, will be the one who conveyed the most amount of durood onto me during his lifetime in this dunya, in this life. Allah, Pak, come on. There we go, my beloved, wonderful listeners of Salatu Salam. 6 minutes after six, quickly a beautiful nasheed. Beautiful nasheed. Okay. Are we going to play an ad break now? And then an ad break again before the Q&A? All right. Okay, go for an ad break quickly, Brother Sadiq.
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12 minutes after 6 Central African time. What a morning. What a morning, my beloved, wonderful listeners of Sa'atu Salam. Allahu Akbar. I asked that if someone could maybe just write something beautiful, nice, and say that our durood target for Rabiul Awal is 5 million duruds, and then I want to put it on my status every day, inshallah. My beloved, wonderful listeners, don't let it die off. Now, don't come to me after the 10 days of Rabiul Awal and then we like, you just see that spirit is going down. No, no, no. We're going to push it. We want to reach that 5 million duruds. You know, the birth of Nabi Sallallahu Alaihi Wasallam, I think it's, what's today? Today is the first, next week. End of next week, I think so. You know, so please, my beloved, wonderful listeners, again, I'm reminding you, before we go for a nasheed, and then inshallah, we will be crossing over to Fadilatul Ustad, Hazrat Malana Mufti Abdullah Dokra Damat Barakatum Hafidahullah. I'm begging you for the pleasure of Allah, please, whatever amount of durood. I've already got so many already. I've got somebody sent me, I don't know who's this, Ami. I've got Sister Yasmin Karim just sent me now 1,000 duruds. I've got Ma Rashida Ibrahim from Francistown. I'm going to put it all down. I've got Sister Fahmida from Edenvale, mashallah. So please, every durood count is going to count. Every durood, even if it's your little niece, your nephew, whoever, your kala, your auntie, whoever, you just going to send for me on my personal WhatsApp number 071-331-3899. Brother Sadiq, a beautiful nasheed, please, man. Come on, touch my heart this morning. Touch my heart. Go for a nasheed. Touch my heart.

0: after 6 South African time, you are live this beautiful Mubarak Friday morning, my beloved wonderful listeners of Salam Media. Yes, it's the first of Rabi'ul Awwal, Rabi'ul Noor, my beloved wonderful listeners of Sa'atu Salam, which is also the 14th of August 2026. Remember our Salam Media WhatsApp number is 0617660355, 0617660355, and my personal WhatsApp number is 0713138999. Let's welcome our beloved, respected Senior Fadilatul Ustad. Assalamu alaikum wa rahmatullahi wa barakatuh, Ustad.
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0: How are you, my beloved Ustad?
1: Alhamdulillah, all praise be to Allah.
0: Ameen, ameen, ameen, ameen, ameen. Ustad, just two things quickly, maybe if you can assist me there, here, inshallah. One is that I'm going to say a few words and then maybe you can just complete it for me. That's number one. And number two, inshallah, we'll speak about our durood count, inshallah. So number one is that maybe, Ustad, if you could also just add telling our beloved wonderful listeners that, I don't know, how should I put it? We should watch what we send for the Q&A. And of course, if you want to benefit, you want to learn, maybe you don't know, or maybe we giles, we ignorant, please do send your questions in. But of course, let's not send that question. Maybe you want to test our beloved Ustad's knowledge, or you want to test his temperament, and you want to see if Mufti Sahab will get cross, or Maulana Arafat will get cross. And Ustad gave me a very beautiful point. Say, Maulana, read the question out, but of course, don't do a follow-up. So, Ustad, maybe just help me out here. If it's a repeated question or maybe the listener missed the answer, Ustad.
1: Bismillah ar-Rahman ar-Rahim. You know, I always say this, and I mean, I stand by it, that we are all talibul ilm. We are students of deen. You know, I don't claim to be an alim. I don't claim to be a mufti. I don't claim to be any of that. You know, we are all students of deen, and we are all learning on this path to Allah Ta'ala. And inshallah, we are very hopeful that we will reach Allah Ta'ala while we are forgiven. And we fear also Allah Ta'ala's chastisement and His punishment, His anger and His wrath, and we seek protection from that. You know, when people ask questions, you know, ask the question like I said yesterday morning, but you know, the follow-up questions where we always said we don't want to get involved in politics and spoil the program, you know, that is where, you know, we should continue being. And as soon as we can, you know, we can hear that, you know, there's some politics involved here, we should rather not ask the question, or rather just ignore, listen it to the question and move on.
0: And move on,
1: You know, but it does spoil the program to a great extent. We start speaking about a certain person or a certain group or whatever, you know, and people persist and we also persist, you know, so it's our fault as well. And inshallah, going forward, I think there is something that we should be avoiding.
0: Definitely, Ustad, definitely. And I know I did ask Ustad, Ustad, maybe I have to say this, I asked for more because I did block two or three numbers, and I know I crystal clearly remember you told me, say, Maulana, don't do that. Don't block the number. So, yeah.
1: Yeah, we don't have to block anyone. I mean, like, some people send us weird questions. Most of them, I just don't respond. I just keep quiet. You know, people want a response, and then they send the response to everyone else, and we don't have to do that, you know. So you don't have to block them. You get people like this, and we pray that Allah Ta'ala kind of
0: Ameen. Ustad, the second thing is that inshallah, our target will be 5 million duruds. I remember last year, alhamdulillah, we had 4 million duruds for only the month of Rabi'ul Awal. So this morning, inshallah, today is the first of Rabi'ul Awal, Ustad. So inshallah, our target is 5 million duruds. So there is a listener that posed a very beautiful question, asking that if Mufti Sahab can just give us maybe just 3 to 5 minutes. How come Nabi Salam passed away on a Monday? He was born on a Monday. He died on the same date, and he was born on the same date. So Ustad can just give us a little bit about Rabi'ul Awal, Ustad, and then inshallah we'll go into the questions.
1: Bismillah ar-Rahman ar-Rahim. You know, if you read the incident of written in, you know, one of the beautiful books of Islam, the incident of the Prophet sallallahu alaihi wasallam, and the barakah that came into the life of people that attached themselves to the Prophet sallallahu alaihi wasallam, one of them is the incident of Halima Sa'diya. Halima Sa'diya radiallahu anha, the foster mom of the Prophet sallallahu alayhi wa sallam, she said that she went to Mecca with her husband, and her intention, and she said that the people that used to go there, the foster moms, when they used to go there, they used to go there with the intention of finding a wealthy father. so that at least, you know, their daily bread and everything is sorted out. He would look after, you know, the foster mom and her family, because the foster mom is looking after his child. They would send the children to the mountainous areas to go and, you know, have better fresh air and also to learn some basic, you know, some basic reading. Because, you know, there, those people, they were quite fluent and very eloquent in their Arabic. And so to learn the correct Arabic, etc., they send them out of the city to the mountainous areas. Halima Sa'diya radiallahu anha says, I came to Mecca and we looked and we looked and no one picked up the Prophet sallallahu alayhi wa sallam. Imagine, no one picked him up. Halima Sa'diya radiallahu anha, at the end, he was a yatim, he didn't have a father. And like I said, you know, the people who come to Medina Tayyiba, they would, or Mecca, they would come there to look for, you know, a child that has a wealthy father. But if you were a yatim and you didn't have a father, it was very difficult for someone to take you. And so the Prophet sallallahu alayhi wa sallam was left last. Halima Sa'diya radiallahu anha, she said to her husband, look, there's no one left here, but I don't want to return without a child. Let me take one child. Even if you take the yatim, it wouldn't be a problem. Inshallah, you know, we never know Allah Ta'ala through this child. You know, Allah Ta'ala will grant us some barakah. And that is the heart of a believer, really. The heart of a believer is like that. They like, you know, we'll, Allah Ta'ala will give us barakah. Don't worry about the money. Let's just take the child. And they took the Prophet sallallahu alaihi wasallam. And she says that, you know, everything in her life changed.

0: life. And, you know, our Akabir, our ulama, say that this was the barakah of Halima Sa'diyah radiallahu anhu, the barakah of the Prophet sallallahu alayhi wa sallam in the life of Halima Sa'diyah. And we also, as an ummah, if we adopt the sunnah of the Prophet sallallahu alayhi wa sallam, the same barakah will come in our life. You know, and I remember, you know, people always ask this question about sustenance, you know, how to increase sustenance, how do we get more money? And that should not be the objective. But, you know, people ask me, like, what do I say is the best remedy, you know, for getting rid of, you know, want. Like, you need to ask people all the time. At least you must be independent, minimum, and you have enough food for the day so that you don't have to ask anyone. And the greatest source of barakah in my personal life, it's very personal, my personal life was, you know, sticking to the sunnahs of every salah. You know, the two sunnahs before Fajr, sunnahs of Fajr, in Farad of Fajr. The sunnahs before Zohar, the sunnahs after Zohar, all four, all 12 rakat. The sunnahs before Asr, Asr Farad. The sunnahs after Maghrib. The sunnahs after Isha, the sunnahs before Isha. The sunnah has such barakah in it, you know. So bringing the sunnah in your life is the greatest thing you can do for yourself. It will make you close to Allah. It will make you close to the Prophet of Allah, sallallahu alayhi wasallam. And not only that, you will have khair and goodness in your life. You might not become the wealthiest person in the world because that is not the objective. The objective is that you must be free of asking anyone. You mustn't ask anyone for anything. You must be able to have enough for the day. And may Allah Ta'ala make it such that, you know, people that are going through difficulty, Allah grant them ease. But we should attach ourselves to the sunnah of the Prophet sallallahu alaihi wasallam, and that is a lesson that we can take.
1: Allah, beautiful, Ustaz. Ah, beautiful, beautiful. I see the revert, mashallah, from Escort. They say here that Maaf Muftis up. I know they say Nabi Salam was an orphan. Doesn't that make you feel like maybe down, you know, to say, I mean, he's a prophet. He was a prophet. But why did Allah Ta'ala made him an orphan? And they're asking here, who was Bibi Amina binti Wahab? That's what they say. This is a question.
0: You know, the thing is, like, when you look at the life of the Prophet, it would leave no excuse for any person. Some people might use, you know, they must have saying that they were orphan.
1: Yeah.
0: Or some people might say they had no money. That's why they couldn't practice the deen of Allah Ta'ala. And all the excuses of any person is eradicated, is removed by the life of the Prophet sallallahu alayhi wa sallam. If someone is to complain that I'm a yatim, I don't have anything in the world, I don't have anything of the world, and that's why I must obey Allah Ta'ala, then we will look at the life of the Prophet sallallahu alayhi wa sallam. And say he had nothing. Yet he was the Nabi of Allah. And he chose that life for himself. You know, when Allah Ta'ala asked the Prophet sallallahu alayhi wa sallam, what would you want? Do you want to be a Nabiyun, a Malikun Nabiyun? Or, you know, do you want to be a king that will be a Nabi? The Prophet sallallahu alayhi wa sallam said, one day food, be thankful, one day no food, I will make sabr.
1: Allah,
0: you know, and this was the life of the Prophet sallallahu alayhi wa sallam, is ta'liman lil ummah. It was a lesson for the entire ummah to the day of Qiyamah. No person will have an excuse not to follow the sunnah of the Prophet sallallahu alayhi wa sallam. You know, the Prophet sallallahu alayhi wa sallam was so simple, so down to earth. And that is probably the most attractive thing of any person, you know, being down to earth and simple.
1: Ustaz, since you're talking about this, I've got a new listener, mashallah. They say it's a new listener from Ravali, Sister Anisa. I think they're listening to us. They heard of our program as well. Ustaz, basically she's asking, was Nabi Salam really poor throughout his entire life? Sister Anisa is asking Ustaz. Like, you know, you get rich, you get poor.
0: Sallallahu alayhi wa sallam was a businessman. And so, you know, he traded.
1: Yeah.
0: Up to Nubuwa, the Prophet sallallahu alayhi wa sallam was a businessman.
1: Yeah.
0: And he would go out on expeditions and, you know, he would trade. He was an excellent businessman. And even that part of it is covered in his life. And then later on, he dedicated his life and his time only to the effort of Nubuwa.
1: Yeah,
0: you know, once the effort of Nubuwa became apparent, that was his, so it's not like poverty to the extent that you have to beg from people, but a down-to-earth, simple life. Yes, the Prophet ﷺ lived a simple life, and he loved the poor. He loved the poor people.
1: Ya Allah.
0: So he didn't attach himself to any wealthy people. He loved the poor.
1: Ya Allah, subhanallah. Let's go to Edenvale, Sister Fahmira. Can you please ask Mufti Saab if what is it? Dalail Khairat is authentic? Ustad.
0: It's, you know, a lot of the durood that are written in there, you know, they have great benefit. But the best durood to read, and there's nothing wrong in reading Dalailul Khairat if someone is advised to read it, there's goodness in it. But the best durood to read is that from the Sunnah, and that is durood Ibrahim. Allahumma salli ala Muhammad wa ala ali Muhammad. كما صليت على إبراهيم وعلى آل

0: Ibrahim, innaka hamidun majid. That is from the sunnah of the Prophet sallallahu alayhi wa sallam, and that durood is great benefit.
1: Ustad, is a listener asking here from Mayfair, if Mufti Saab could just please explain to us, why did Nabi sallallahu alayhi wa sallam slept on the floor? Why did Nabi sallallahu alayhi wa sallam had torn clothes? If he is the Prophet, if he is Rahmatulil Alameen. Ustad.
0: Hazrat Umar radiallahu anhu, he went to the room of the Prophet sallallahu alayhi wa sallam. And when he got there, the Prophet sallallahu alayhi wa sallam had just woken up, or he just got off his mat that he was sleeping on.
1: Yeah.
0: And it had made marks on the side of the Prophet sallallahu alayhi wa sallam. Umar radiallahu anhu started crying.
1: Yalla.
0: He said, O Nabi of Allah, the kings of Persia and Rome are living luxurious lives. Look at you, the Nabi of Allah. You have marks on the side of your body, and you are the best and most beloved creation of Allah Ta'ala. And then the Prophet sallallahu alayhi wa sallam explained to him that the believer in this world, are you worried about all these worldly luxuries? Inna ibadullahi laysu bil mutana'imin. The servants of Allah do not worry about these luxuries. The Prophet sallallahu alayhi wa sallam said to him, you know, my example is the example of a man that he rests under a tree for a little while. Istatalla tahta shajaratin. You know, he rests under the tree for a little while, and then he departs from there. Does he decorate the tree? Does he start, you know, our Ustad used to give us this example. They used to say that, you know, someone goes to the bus stop. I don't know, today you don't really get bus stops, but when we were younger, we used to see bus stops. Maybe today, I don't know, some other stop, but the bus stop, you know, I'm sure people know what's a bus stop. Even the younger kids, they would know what's a bus stop. You know, you get to the bus stop, and then when you get there, you know, while you're sitting there waiting for the bus, you start saying, hey, you know what? I'm going to Easy Build. Okay, I'm not advertising.
1: Yeah.
0: And then you say, I'm buying tiles. Someone asks you, where are you buying the tiles for? You say, no, I'm buying for the bus stop. They'll say, this guy's gone crazy, you know. But anyway, you go there, you buy the best tile you can find. You tile the whole bus stop. While you're sitting there, you think to yourself, my bus is coming in about 2 hours. I still got time. Let me put aluminium doors around here. Let me put a bathroom. Let me put a little carpet chair, some flowers. You start decorating the bus stop. What will anyone say about you? They'll say you went crazy. The few screws short, you know. That's what the people will say. And this is exactly, you know, exactly what it is, living in the world. We're living instead of bus stop. We're going to the Akhirah. We are for a short time. During this time, how much do we decorate our world? Like we're going to live here forever.
1: Correct.
0: A fool will be a person that decorates his dunya so much that he, you know, feels that I'm going to live here forever. And sometimes it is like that. We feel like we're going to live forever. But, you know, we are going to the Akhirah. We are an onward journey. And so the Prophet reminded us even in that this is an onward journey. We are for a short while. Let them, you know, enjoy the pleasures of the dunya. But in the Akhirah, they will get nothing. An intelligent person is the one who built his home in the Akhirah.
1: I've got Sister Layla. She's saying, so maybe was that the reason why he was chosen as a prophet, for him to go through all these difficulties? Listen to a question, Ustad. She says, but dear Mufti Abdullah, our seniors of today, our ulama, mashallah, our alims, our shuyukh, our sheikhs, they live such a beautiful, wealthy life. They have everything. They have beautiful homes. They have beautiful cars. She's right, Ustad. So how does that compare? I mean, I'm just saying.
0: That the people that will have the most difficulty in this world will be the Anbiya. Then those that are most close to them, and then those that are most close to them. The world is a very temporary place. If you kick it, if you throw it away, you are very fortunate. Do not get attached to the world. So the Anbiya, Allah Ta'ala has chosen certain servants. You know, like our teachers would say, you got a diamond. You know, you know, it doesn't just become a diamond. You have to take it out from the ground. You have to make effort. You have to get it. And then you have to cut it and to make it shine. And that cut to make it shine is what Allah Ta'ala does. He cuts you to make you shine. And so, you know, difficulty has great benefit in it. The Sahaba radiallahu anhu would say that the greatest goodness we found was in difficult times. And it might not be good for certain things, like, you know, for image or other things, but for your own personal development, there's nothing greater. It's the greatest thing ever. You know, it develops a person, his temperament, his akhlaq especially. You know, your character is developed when you go through difficulty. And so we pray for good character, inshallah. So that is part of it, you know, that difficulty shouldn't, you know, make us, with regards to people and how people live, whether they are ulama or non-ulama, we don't want to get involved in politics again, but whether

0: they are ulama or non-ulama, that is their choice. That is by choice. And if they are living, the life of luxury with someone else's money, that is even worse.
1: Sure. Ya Allah. Beautiful, beautiful. Brother Irfan, mashallah, from Marlboro. He's passing salams to Mufti Sapena, and he says here that he wants today's podcast. Ustaz is asking if Nabi sallallahu alaihi wasallam, if he was poor, then if his lifestyle was like simple, as you are saying, that's what Brother Irfan is saying, then how come he had nine wives or 11 wives? Because today, you know, they say when you're taking a second or third wife, you have to have money, Ustaz. You have to be wealthy, you have to look after. So he's asking basically, if the Muslim was poor, his lifestyle was simple, how come he had 11 wives or 9 wives, Ustaz?
0: Well, you can have as many wives as you are allowed to Islamically. You don't have to be the wealthiest person. Actually, the greatest wealth of the world is the wife.
1: Sure.
0: You know, in the hadith, the Prophet ﷺ said, خَيْرُ مَتَائِهَا الْمَرْأَةُ صَالِحَةً, that the greatest commodity, the greatest asset of the world is a good wife. And if you've got a good wife, you don't need money. She'll live with you. It's not about money. It's, about who you are and who she is. And so you can have multiple wives without money. It's not an issue. So the Prophet ﷺ, not having money and having multiple wives, has got nothing to do. Marriage has got nothing to do with money. In the Quran, Allah Ta'ala says, وَأَنْكِحُ الْيَتَامَ وَأَنْكِحُ الْأَيَامَ مِنْكُمْ وَالصَّالِحِينَ مِنْ عِبَادِكُمْ وَإِمَائِكُمْ, that you must get married to those that are orphan and, you know, that are widowed. 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And so, you know, marriage is not about money. I know two people have made it about money.
1: Yeah, it's
0: but
1: true,
0: I've heard with my own ears from my teachers and my akabir and my seniors that in Urdu they would say that if you get married for money, pachtaoge, you will regret,
1: yes,
0: and you will be remorseful later,
1: yes,
0: on. But today people do get married for social standing, you know, like so and so is very wealthy, very stable, let's marry them. Yeah.
1: Allahu Akbar, subhanallah. The listener must be wondering, how did Nabi Salam manage with 9 wives?
0: His wife must be costing him a lot of money.
1: I see Hafiz Anas is with us this morning. He says that if our beloved Sallallahu Alaihi Wasallam, Mufti Sahab, according to you, he says if he was not so poor, please explain when they told him, we will turn the mountains into gold for you. Hazrat Jibreel alayhi salam, Ustad.
0: Poverty is the state of the heart. No, it's the state of the mind. It's not when people say they're poor, it's because the mind has become like that. They consider themselves to be poor. You know, the Prophet said, خير الغنى غنى النفس. The greatest wealth is the wealth of the soul, the wealth of the heart. Sure. You can have nothing, but you can still not be poor. You can have nothing but not be poor, and you can have everything but still be poor. You know, poverty is a state of the heart. It's people, certain people might have nothing. You know, but you'd never know. You know, Allah Ta'ala speaks about this in the Quran. لا يسألون الناس إلحافا للفقراء الذين أحسروا في سبيل الله لا يستطيعون ضربا في الأرض يحسبهم الجاهل أغنياء من التعفف. An ignorant person or someone that is not, really checking will think that these people are wealthy because تعفف, they don't ask anyone for anything. You know, لا يسألون الناس إلحافا. So, you know, poverty is a state of the heart. You can get people that have nothing, but outwardly when you see them, you think that everything is fine. And they put up a good performance, you know, and they want to live like that. And there's nothing wrong with it. That is honorable and virtuous. You know, they make it seem like they have nothing. They will try their best to do whatever they need to do. And so poverty is not like not having money. It's a state of the heart. You can have nothing, but you can be the wealthiest. Sure. Even outwardly, people might think like, so when we're talking of the Prophet sallallahu alaihi wasallam, there was يَحْسَبُهُمُ الْجَهِلُ أَغْنِيَاءَ مِنَ التَّعَفُّفِ. He never ever stretched his hand out to anyone to say, hey, you know, I'm poor or I don't have anything. No, there was ta'afuf there. Did I have Allah? I'll eat my kajur and carry on.
1: You know, Allah Akbar.
0: In the life of the Prophet sallallahu alaihi wasallam, it's mentioned the Sahaba radiallahu anhum. I think if I can be corrected, it was the Battle of Khandaq.
1: Yeah.
0: And the Sahaba raised, you know, they lifted their shirt up and, you know, they had stones tied to their belly due to hunger. And the stones were cooling their stomach, and the Prophet also raised. And he said he has two stones, you know. But what I'm trying to get at is that the Prophet sallallahu alaihi wasallam, no one knew that he had stones tied to his belly. Outwardly, you think like everything is fine. You know, so poverty is a state of the heart. It's not like you have to go around making people feel sorry for you, like, oh, I have nothing. I have everything. And that's what Surah Al-Waqiyah teaches us.
1: Mm.
0: I have everything. What is everything? I have Allah.
1: Yalla, Ustad. Yo, Ustad.
0: Everything
1: yo.
0: I can get rid of. But my Allah will never get rid of. And, you know, poverty is not the state. It's not like your bank account, your bank balance. That is not like you've got nothing in your bank bank account that you are poor. No. You're poor in your heart. You know, it's poverty of the heart. You do not... wallahi, it's not like we're talking from no experience. There's days probably in your life where, you know, you had bread and water to
1: eat. Yeah, it's true, Ustad. Yes.
0: But wallahi, you'd never stretch your hand to anyone.
1: Mm.
0: You'd never ask anybody for anything, and you were wealthy. And people looked at you, they think like, you probably had 15 rand fuel in your car. You know, and that's all that you could do for the day. But you did what you did for the day, and you came back home. And you said, inshallah, tomorrow morning, تغدو خماصة وتروح بطانة. May Allah, who is the owner of the arsh, لا تخشى من ذي العرش إقلالا. The owner of the arsh, you think he'll ever let us go hungry? He feeds the ant, you know, and the ant, you know, makes tasbih of him. He makes sajida to him. You think he won't feed us? He'll feed us, man. So poverty is not having money. Poverty is bankruptcy of the heart. خير الغنى غنى النفس. The best wealth is the wealth of the heart.
1: Allah Akbar. Hey, Ustad, you're making me cry, Ustad. Ya Allah. Sure. You are in tears.
0: Who needs money, Mona?
1: I'm in tears, Ustad.
0: We don't need money. We don't need anything. We only need Allah. Those people that are going through difficulty, all the wazifas in the world are not going to help you. You don't need all the money of the world. You don't need to live like the person next door, your neighbor. You just need Allah. Find him and you will find everything.
1: I see brother Zaid is just asking a question, Ustad. He says, of course, he doesn't want to cause fitna. He just says that maybe our buzuruks and our shuyukh, mashallah, why they have beautiful homes is because they don't have dunya. So that's what Allah Ta'ala is. If you don't have dunya, Allah Ta'ala bring the dunya to your feet. That's what brother Zaid is trying to say. Maybe our
0: living luxury lives is not the way of the salihin and the ulama kiram, and especially the elders of the past. You know, today what is happening, they want to get us involved in politics on Friday.
1: No, Ustad, it's beautiful.
0: It's kafara money. You know, the wealthy people, they give all the ulama some money. They think that, you know what, all the wrong I did, inshallah, Allah will forgive me if I look after Maulana so and so.
1: Yallah.
0: And unfortunately, you know, certain people live it up on other people's wealth. And that's why I said, if you're living on your own wealth and you're living a good life, alhamdulillah, that's good for you. But if you're living on the zakat and distribution and contribution of other people, and you're making your life better like that, that is the worst life you can live.
1: There's a very nice question here, mashallah, from a sister. She says, sister in Deen, she doesn't want to give her name. She says that, how can we live, Ustad, a life like how Prophet Sallallahu Alaihi Wasallam lived in today's time? How can we compare? What do you mean? I don't know. She's trying to... How can we live a life like that?
0: Simplicity. Ustad? I think, you know, that is the most important thing. I think that would wrap up everything. Simplicity. And I think that, you know, living away from people is very beneficial, not living with people. You know, living with people comes with its challenges, like your neighbors, what they're driving, what they're wearing. Your kids are affected by that. You are affected by that. You know, people look at what you drive, you know, where you live, what kind of clothing you wear, etc. But when you live slightly away, you know, from people on the farm, you know, then your kids even don't know what is Nike and what is Puma.
1: It's true. Yes. Yes, Ustad. Well said. Yes.
0: Live simple and don't worry about your neighbors.
1: Subhanallah. Ustad, I got just two questions here. Somebody's asking, whoever drinks water straight after getting up or upon his strength decreases, is this authentic, Ustad?
0: Not that I'm aware of, eh?
1: Yeah, I don't know. Somebody just sent this question out to me. And the other one is that we start quickly before we go for our da'wah. It says, ask Mufti Sapie, is it permissible for a woman to remove her headscarf due to a medical illness? Is it permissible, Ustad?
0: In public?
1: Yeah, that's what they say. In public, it's, oh, I don't know, Ustad. Can if she's got a medical illness,
0: You know, I think it was Abdullah bin Mas'ud radiallahu anhu, or Abdullah bin Abbas radiallahu anhu.
1: Yeah.
0: You know, one of them, subject to correction, but they were advised not to make sajda on the floor due to illness, and they still made sajda. You know, so the disobedience of Allah Ta'ala is something that is very personal. You know, one is that you could just say, you know, so...

0: you know, I can narrate this. Ibn Uthaymeen, Sheikh Uthaymeen, you know, he was Uthaymeen, yeah. He was, you know, like very, very humble. Very, he was a scholar in Saudi. He was the imam there for 45 years in one of the masajid. And he got cancer. And, you know, he then was, it was insisted, because he was a very lasting imam. He had a great impact on the, you know, the you know, the Arab community there in Makkah and Medina. They loved him, you know. And so the king at that time, you know, insisted that he goes for medical treatment. And they said they're going to send him to America for the best medical treatment. Initially, he refused. He said, no, I don't want to go. And then finally, they took him. You know, he went. So when they came there to... you know, to America, you know, the doctor, the physician asked him that, you know, gave him all his scenarios and, you know, what he can do and the chemotherapy and all of that. And so he asked the doctor that, well, this chemotherapy that you are doing, he asked him in Arabic, you know, hal yadurri? So the translator translated it. He asked, you know, well, does chemotherapy harm my hair? And yes, the, you know, the doctor responded and said, yes, it will harm you. You will lose your hair.
1: Yeah.
0: So then he pointed it. And so Sheikh Uthaymeen pointed at his beard. He said, no, I'm not talking about my head. My hair, if I lose the hair, I don't mind. Will I lose my beard?
1: Sure.
0: And the doctor said, yes, you will lose the beard. He said, then leave the chemotherapy. I will never do it. And they asked him why. He said, I will stand in front of Allah with cancer.
1: But
0: I will not stand in front of Allah without the sunnah of the Prophet sallallahu alaihi wasallam. And you know, he didn't do the chemotherapy. And so, you know, I think that can answer you. That can answer
1: Allahu
0: your question. You can stand in front of Allah with a wound on your head, but to stand in front of Allah and answering you didn't fulfill His command would be very difficult.
1: Ya Allah, I see someone says it's very hard for us to love the life our Prophet had. Ustad, adda'u wa dawa'u. Ustad.
0: Hubbu ad-dunya ra'su kulli khatiyah. One is, you know, that is adda', that is a sickness, the love of the world. It's probably the most detrimental and harmful sickness any one of us can suffer from. Love for the world. Hubbu ad-dunya. The love for the world is the root of every sin. Ra'su kulli khatiyah. It's the root of all sin. People will do anything for money. And so, love of the world, you know, we have to remove from our heart. That's what our teachers would say, that you have a ship. And in the ship you have, you know, holes. The water will go into the ship and the ship will sink. And so, sail in the world with no holes in your heart. If the holes that you make in your heart get filled with the dunya will sink you. May Allah Ta'ala protect us from the love of the world. And stay away from it. It's not difficult. It's that we have chosen not to live the life of Muhammad Sallallahu Alaihi Wasallam. But if we choose to live it, everything will be okay, inshallah. Sallallahu wa sallam ala nabiyyina Muhammad wa ala alihi wa sahbihi ajma'in. Walhamdulillahi rabbil alameen. 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
1: Wa alaikum assalam wa rahmatullahi wa barakatuh. Fadilatul Ustad, beautiful words. Allahu Akbar, beautiful. Imagine the month of Rabiul Awwal, my beloved listeners of Sa'atul Salam. Ya Allah. Yeah, let me leave you alone in this beautiful morning. Have a beautiful weekend. Don't forget to send in your Khatmul Quran paras. Don't forget, please, my beloved, wonderful listeners of Sa'atul Salam. And don't forget your durood count. Don't forget. I need to put this on my status. I said maybe one of the listeners to type out something nice for me, but inshallah, I'll try and get one of the listeners, inshallah, to do it for me so I can put it on my status, inshallah. About our target is 5 million durood. So we're going to reach that target, inshallah. Of course, up next is our Surah Yasin, sponsored and brought to you from an anonymous sponsor from Mefakin for the sale sawab of his beloved marhum parents and marhumin and all our beloved marhumin and Nabi sallallahu alayhi wa sallam. From myself and brother Sadiq, we will see you guys Monday morning, inshallah. Look after yourselves, dress warm, have a beautiful weekend. Remember, do good, be good, spread good, think good, feel good, see good. Allahumma ahdina wa ahdibina wa ahdina sa jami'a. Assalamu alaikum wa rahmatullahi wa barakatuh.

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4: The recital of Surah Yasin has been brought to you by an anonymous sponsor of Mahekeng for the Isale Thawab of his late parents, Nabi Sallallahu Alaihi Wasallam, and all Marhumin.
7: A'udhu billahi minash shaytanir rajim. Bismillahir Rahmanir Rahim.
8: 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Bismillahir Rahmanir Rahim.

0: The recital of Surah Yasin was brought to you by an anonymous sponsor of Mahekeng for the Isale Thawab of his late parents, Nabi Sallallahu Alaihi Wasallam, and all Marhumin.
1: It's a new beginning. It's a new era. 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
2: Imam Shafi'i was born almost certainly in the town of Gaza, in Palestine. So Imam Shafi'i grows up in this rather poor environment, but with this noble lineage. And quite often you find some of the best people in the Islamic world are like that. They're noble, so they recognize that they are called to emulate the nobility of their ancestors, but they're not spoiled by wealth, which is the lot of the majority of people who have been given wealth. So he's in the city of Mecca and he's an orphan. His mother directs him to the circles of knowledge. By the age of seven, we're told, by Imam al-Bayhaqi, he had memorized the Qur'an. By the age of 10, it seems that he had memorized at least one of the versions of the Muwatta of Imam Malik. And he used to love hadith and would go to the circles of the muhaddithin and memorize hadith just from hearing it. He couldn't afford books or to study in any other way. He just heard and heard and heard until he memorized the hadith. And then when he had to write things, he would write the hadith on pieces of broken pottery or on old pieces of leather or parchment. And it said that because he was poor, he couldn't afford to buy writing materials. So he used to hang around at the diwan of the governor of the city of Mecca, asking for any old pieces of parchment or scrap. He had a strong inclination to speaking really classical, refined Arabic. He went out to the desert and sought out and kept the company of the tribe of Hudayl. Why Hudayl, amongst all the hundreds of Arabic tribes? Because they were the ones with the reputation for the purest and the most chaste Arabic. And so he spent time with them, according to some scholars, 10 years in the desert with Hudayl. So according to Ibn Kathir, great Shafi'i historian, he spends 10 years in the desert, and there, as well as perfecting his speech, he learns horse riding and also learns archery, and he becomes famous for rimaya, for archery. So later on in life he says this: كانت همتي في شيئين, my focus, my love, my preoccupation was on two things, في الرمي وفي العلم, in archery and knowledge. فصرت في الرمي بحيث أصيب من عشرة عشرة, I was so good at archery that I would hit the target 10 times out of 10. فَسَكَتَ عَنِ الْعِلْمَ, but then he wouldn't talk about his scholarship. It's humble, it's not going to say that he's a great scholar. فَقَالُوا بَعْضُ الْحَاضِرِينَ, and one of those who were present said, أَنْتَ وَاللَّهِ فِي الْعِلْمِ أَكْثَهُ مِنْكَ فِي الرَّمِي, and he said, by Allah, you are more accurate in your scholarship than you are in archery. So he's a teenager, he's in the city of Mecca. Most of the teaching at the time is happening around the Kaaba in great circles of hadith and fiqh. And he studies in particular under somebody called Muslim bin Khalid al-Zanji, apparently an African scholar, who authorizes him when he's reached the age of 15 to give fatwas. Of course, in Islam, to have an opinion that you give publicly, you have to be authorized to do that. So at the age of 15, Imam Shafi'i is being authorized to give fatwa in the shadow of the Kaaba itself. But that wasn't enough. You might think the give fatwa is about as far as it can go, but he wanted more. The governor of Najran, which is the northernmost city in the Yemen, comes to Medina, and he'd heard of a Shafi'i and employs him. So he goes back to Najran, and as a judge, he becomes one of those awkward individuals, and we saw this in the case of Sahnoun last time, refusing to allow flattery, refusing to accept special pleading, and refusing to accept bribes of any kind. So he very soon makes enemies, particularly since the governor, the Abbasid governor of the region, is known as Zalum, is really unjust. And he's always trying to get the judge to bend to his wishes. And not only does Shafi'i refuse to do this, but he actually criticizes him publicly. The governor's outraged and wants to get rid of him. And the way he does this is to invent charges against Imam Shafi'i.
3: So the governor writes to
2: the Khalifa in Baghdad, claiming that Shafi'i is from the Shia. And of course, the fact that he has this Hashimi lineage makes that perhaps a little bit less far-fetched. But still, a governor writing about a relatively unknown person from the Muttalibi Hashimi lineage in a Yemeni city, writing to the Khalifa, that's a dangerous letter. And the governor does write of Shafi'i, يَعْمَلُ بِلِسَانِهِ مَا لَا يَقْدِرُ عَلَيْهِ الْمُقَاتِلُ بِسَيْفِهِ. With his tongue, he achieves that which a warrior couldn't achieve with his sword. This is what they're worried about. They're worried about people preaching in a way that's subversive of the Abbasid political order. So he gets the word that he has to go to Baghdad. He's more or less under arrest with eight other revolutionaries. He's taken off to the city of Baghdad to appear before the Khalifa. One after the other eight are, the historians tell us, executed.

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3: It's a new beginning. It's a new era. Salaam Media. Humanitarian journalism.

I want to take you back to the beginning. To the beginning of when Allah subhanahu wa ta'ala created the first human being. And the reason I want to go back to that point, when Allah first created the first human being, I want to share with you an awareness of what the plot and the plan is

0: devils, the enemies of good, what they planned from that time until today, and will stay going till the hereafter. Iblis, first of all, was a jinn, and he had a position among the ranks of the angels. He actually worked among the angels, literally. But he wasn't an angel, he was a jinn made of fire. The angels are made of light. He had a special rank, he was God-fearing. He was devout. He was a worshipper, wallahi. And he believed in the oneness of God and his might and power and everything. And he turned to him, he was a righteous servant of God in every meaning of the word. However, something inside of his heart, when we say heart, we don't mean literally the organ that's pumping blood. When we say heart in Arabic, we mean the mind, something here, in here, something inside. If you change hearts, literally, you're not going to change that. That stays with you, the mind, something in here. Iblis had something in here, something that wasn't right. And Allah, He doesn't put that in you. But Allah gives you the opportunity, the circumstances to have it if you want to, depending on how you choose. This is the will of God. His knowledge is unbelievable. We cannot explain it. So Iblis, Allah tested Iblis. It was a test, and there were many other plans as well to this test. At the same time, the test of Iblis was also going to be a test for Adam alayhi salam, our father. And the test of Adam was also going to be a test for us. So Allah said to His angels one day, إِنِّي خَالِقٌ بَشَرًا مِّن طِينٍ. This is a test to the angels. He wanted to teach the angels something and wanted to teach us something by telling them this. What is it? He said to them, Oh my angels, I am about to create a creation, a being made of clay. Now the angels know that there are angels made of light and Allah had created the jinns made of fire. Allah only knows what else He has created before us. We don't know. We haven't been informed. But now the angels are told that a creature is going to be created from clay. Now the angels had known the jinns before what they had done. They shed blood and corrupted on earth. This earth was here before us. And the jinns lived here, and they still do. And they corrupted and shed blood. So Allah sent the angels down, and they actually had a battle. And they forced them out into the islands of the world. That's where their headquarters are. This is knowledge which Allah told us about. So the angels replied, أَتَجْعَلُ فِيهَا مَنْ يُفْسِدُ فِيهَا وَيَسْفِكُ الدِّمَاءِ وَنَحْنُ نُسَبِّحُ بِحَمْدِكَ وَنُقَدِّسُ لَكَ. They said, O our Lord, are you going to create a creature on earth that will shed blood again and corrupt again when we glorify your name and you and praise? They're not questioning, but they're asking to seek knowledge. They're confused. The jinns, look what they did. We don't understand the reason behind creating another creation when they're going to shed blood and corrupt. God did not explain it to them, because they will not understand until they see. So all he said was this, قَالَ إِنِّي أَعْلَمُ مَا لَا تَعْلَمُونَ. He said, I know that which you just do not know. So Allah created Adam alayhi salam.
1: Allah took dust from the earth, and that dust was taken from different parts of the earth. And you and I know that the soil on the earth is different colors. You have red, you have slightly lighter color, you have a darker color, you have different shades of brown and so on. So there were different shades and different colors. And He took these from different parts of the globe, from the valleys, from the mountaintops, from the sandy regions, from the rocky regions and so on. And Allah subhanahu wa ta'ala put it all together. This is why in mankind, nowadays we use the word genes. The genes within man. What do we understand? If something is in your genes, there is a likelihood that it will be passed on to your children, hereditary. So Adam alayhi salatu wasalam was created from different types, different colors and different qualities. So from his progeny, there are different colors. So Allah subhanahu wa ta'ala then speaks about how He created this man. Allah subhanahu wa ta'ala first had this dust, and then He added water to it. It became soil, and then He shaped it up. It became clay, and He left it. He left it for a while. Now, what was the size of Adam alayhi salatu wasalam? Very interestingly, the narration says, Situna dhira'an, 60 feet. And the hadith says, Khalaqallahu Adama ala suratihi.

0: Allah created Adam upon his image. Now what is meant by this? When me and you were born, how were we created? A little seed began to multiply, and thereafter the form was given slowly but surely. But with Adam alayhi salam, it was different. Allah created him on his image from day one, which means he was already big, he already had size, he already had eyes. That is the meaning of creation in his image, not the image of Allah. But Adam was created in the image of Adam wholly. In those meters, he was already an adult when he was created.
1: When Allah created Adam alayhi salam, Iblis had heard the angels what they had asked, and everybody's talking about it. And Iblis, he's starting to think here, what is so special about this creature which God had created? Curiosity. And at the same time, something began to develop in his heart, a form of jealousy. Why? Here is Iblis among the rank of the angels, wanting to please his Lord, loves his Lord, wants to please him. And now something had come up which he had never anticipated, never thought of, and suddenly he feels something strange coming out. He could have controlled it, but he let it consume him. It was the jealousy. Jealousy began. So he went to look at this creature and he saw it. It didn't look too impressive to him. It was made of clay, dark. It was dark in color because there was no soul in it. It was just clay. He tapped it and he kicked it, and it made a ringing sound. And he was able to flow through it. Because he's created from a less denser material, which is flames of fire, he was able to flow through this body. And he found, as in the hadith, he found that we were hollow. So he thought, you are a weak creature. That's what he thought. As time went, Allah left the body of Adam alayhi salam like that. And every time Iblis looked at it, he felt fear a bit. Looking at a dead body is quite frightening, isn't it? Well, imagine seeing something like that. Iblis saw it and he was frightened. But at the same time, he's trying to beat his fear and say, I'm better than you. You're not going to be better than me. Do whatever you want. He's not going to be better than me. I'm going to be better than him. What's so special about him? I will always be God's favorite, and I'm going to do everything about it to be that way. It's like that. Allah left him there until that jealousy developed more and more and more. And now it turned into proudiness, arrogance. Jealousy turned into proudiness. Allah created Adam, put his soul into him.
0: He blew the ruh, or the soul, into Adam alayhi salatu wasalam. Very interestingly, it started from the top, from the head. So the most honored organ that we have is the brain. That is what distinguishes us from the rest of creatures. We have a brain.
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Muslims during the golden age of Islam, between the 7th and the 17th centuries AD, traveled throughout the planet and had a profound impact upon human relations. And when the Portuguese had finally overcome the Muslims in Al-Andalus, in 1492 we find the last stronghold, Granada, falling. They inherited a technology that was a combination of the technologies of China and India and ancient Europe and Africa and the world. And it is reported that one of the conquerors, known as an explorer, Vasco da Gama, he rounded the Cape of Good Hope in the 15th century, and he was seeking a way around southern Africa. It was not surprising that he was able to do this, because his boat was designed by Muslims, and he carried an astrolabe with him and other devices, and Morescos were on his boat, and he hired a navigator, Ahmed bin Majid. And so he found his way around with Islamic help and reached into the Indian Ocean. And the Arab seafarers were familiar with the Indian Ocean from earliest times. Now historians and geographers are realizing that not only did they travel the East African coastline, but they went deep into the south. What is reported is that they actually went around the southern part of Africa, and they made it into the Cape of Good Hope long before European presence. The first recorded presence of Muslims in the Cape, where we actually have written records, is coming in the Western Cape around the 1650s. And in what is now known as Cape Town, the Dutch established a colony on the coastline. In this colony, they brought slaves and political prisoners from India, from Indonesia, from New Guinea, from Malaysia, from Madagascar, and from East and West Africa. And this base of operations that the Dutch had developed, you could say, or is now known as the mother city of South Africa. And within the Cape itself, there were a number of early Islamic personalities. In these personalities, there was Tuan Mataren, who was a prisoner on Robben Island. There was also Tuan Rahman and Tuan Mahmud, who came from Sumatra in Indonesia. In 1667, they were able to establish a community in an area of Cape Town that is known as Constantia. And by 1694, and especially in April 2nd of 1694, a special personality comes into the Cape region. That is Sheikh Yusuf of Makassar. He arrived as a political prisoner, and he was known to be a very important person within Indonesia and all of the Malaysian lands. He came in with his family and 49 followers. He was related to one of the sultans.

of Indonesia. He had made pilgrimage to Mecca in 1644. He stayed in Mecca and he became fluent in the Arabic language. He memorized the Quran. He became proficient in Quranic interpretation known as tafsir. He studied the hadiths, the sayings of the Prophet Muhammad, peace be upon him. He studied jurisprudence. He studied the traditional Islamic sciences. And he became a very important person within the culture of the people of the Cape. He is known to have struggled in Indonesia. And it is through his efforts that a community starts to develop. And we find, again, a beautiful blending that is happening within cultures that develops the culture of the people of the Cape. The Dutch had used their superior weapons to defeat the Indonesians. They also used division between emirs and kings and greed, something similar to what happened in Andalusia. Sheikh Yusuf himself resisted colonization. And with 4,000 fighters, he resisted for a long period of time until finally he was captured and exiled to Sri Lanka. From Sri Lanka, he then entered into the Cape. And so he is recognized as a very important personality within South African Muslim culture. He is looked upon as the father of the Muslims within the Cape. In his group, his colony that was set up, were 12 imams and their wives and their children. And they settled in the mouth of the Erst River. And Sheikh Yusuf of Makassar, rahimahullah, he was able to rally the Muslim slaves to conduct religious services. And he spread Islam to the indigenous Khoi Khoi people who were living in that region. He died in 1699, but he is still known today as the father of the Muslims of the Cape and as a very important figure within Islamic history in Southern Africa. He wrote books in three languages. He wrote in Malay, Boganese, and in Arabic. And his memory is cherished by the people of the Cape and recognized as one of the most important individuals in their history. By 1725, the Cape is now developing, and slaves are being brought in, again, from Indonesia, from Madagascar, from East Africa, from different parts of Sri Lanka and India. And it is reported that 3,000 convicts, prisoners of war, were brought in specially to work on the harbor itself. And amongst these prisoners of war are people that they call bandit imams or exiled imams. And these imams worked directly with the people. And what they presented for the slaves at that time was an alternative culture. So you could say in a sense that it was a form of resistance. And that's why the authorities called them bandits. Although they were highly religious people, but they were giving an alternative to the alcohol and the adultery and the confusion that was coming within the predominant Dutch culture at the time. These imams conducted special gatherings in private homes, especially those that were owned by freed Muslims, and their resistance became powerful. And many slaves, especially those people who were able to come out of slavery, to manumit themselves and were free, entered into Islam. Another important issue happening in the Cape region at the time is that wine becomes an important export. And the Muslim slaves now did not drink alcohol, but they were involved heavily in education and they preferred not to drink, so they were more sober than the non-Muslim people who were there, who were working in the region. And so large numbers of people accept Islam, and upward mobility is actually developed through accepting Islam. And the Dutch authorities, although they hated the resistance and the Muslims, they wanted to have Muslims working because they weren't drunk,

0: They were honest people, and they prayed, and that is a benefit for somebody who is controlling an area and needs strong, sober, sustained help. When the British abolished slavery and they freed African people in a number of their colonies, about 5,000 of these Africans came into the region between 1808 and 1856. They came mainly from Mozambique, and when they came into the region, they actually saw Islam as the best alternative for their lives. So they entered into Islam in large numbers, and they bolstered the Muslim community, and strong madrasas start to develop. So that by the year 1780, individuals are rising up, one of them known as Tuan Guru in the Malaysian language, or Imam Abdullah ibn Qadi Abdus Salam. He comes out, he emerges as the strongest personality at that time. He was banished to Robben Island, the same place where President Nelson Mandela suffered during the apartheid regime. Tuan Guru was banished to Robben Island, and finally, when he came out in 1793, he wrote the Quran, the whole Quran, from his memory. And this text is still found today in the first mosque that was established in Cape Town. And this masjid that was established around 1834 is known as Awwal Mosque. And so it is the first mosque to be established in the Cape. The Imam, of course, coming out of the tradition of Tuan Guru and right in line with these teachings, helps the people to come into Islam. So what happens is that Tuan Guru and the others who follow him then convert many people, not by force, not by violence, but people come into Islam through education. People see Islam as a means of raising their status in life, as a means of understanding what is happening in the world. And it is reported that those who were still in ball and chain slavery, those who could not move around in the evening because of the chains, would get up in the middle of the night and pray tahajjud prayer with chains. They would get up in the middle of the night and read the Quran in chains. This is a powerful part of the history of Muslims living in the Cape. And this is part of the important understanding which is now arising out of the Cape region, that shows the connection between Muslims in Southern Africa with Muslims living in East Africa, Madagascar, Malaysia, Indonesia. And we find from the writings and the teachings of the scholars.
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0: have lined up this morning on this Friday edition of News and Views. And one of the issues that we'd like to talk about, in Salaam Media subscribes to humanitarian journalism. And when one looks at dignity, when we talk about the human cost of the crises right across the entire world and in South Africa, we are witness to the migrant crisis in South Africa. But what is a human cost? And more importantly, what are we doing about this human cost to the migrant crisis? These are human beings. It is about preserving their dignity as well. And that's going to be quite an interesting discussion coming up very shortly with PhD candidate at Wits University. She's also a freelance writer, Humaira Mayet. Also taking a look at Turkey this morning, looking at raids at a religious group in Turkey, detaining 30 across 17 provinces. We'll be talking with a Turkish journalist who is based in South Africa, Turkmen at Terzi, who will be joining us. We've got Friday Juma Inspirations with Maulana Abdul Baki coming up as well. The second hour, another interesting dynamic together with Fired Up with Hafiz Imran Chunar, but also taking a look at empowering minds through academia and the story behind a gift to mankind. And we'll be talking with a content creator, an educational consultant, a tour operator, and a spiritual life coach. Shakira Wadi will be joining us at around 9:15 this morning. Also, another interesting dynamic and a discussion is when we talk about worship, when worship becomes art, turning faith, care, solidarity, all these words transformed into a powerful creative expression with Vakisha Renshot this morning. And she is a Zimbabwean student who is studying visual art right here in South Africa. So quite an interesting lineup this morning, quite a variety, quite a mixed bag. Stay with us right here on Salaam Media. Next up, PhD candidate at Wits, Humaira Mayet.
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0: Well, the time is just gone 4 minutes past 8, and we kick off this morning to be joined by Wits University PhD candidate, freelance writer, Humaira Mayet. Humaira, assalamu alaikum wa rahmatullahi wa barakatuh. Welcome. Jazakallah khairan so much. And once again, it's actually great touching base with you after a long, long time.
2: Walaikum salam. Thank you so much for having me. And it's so nice to see you all again.
0: Yes, Humaira, you know, I've had a look at this PDF document that was sent to me, 16 pages. I must say, pretty comprehensive. But it actually speaks a lot to what we are seeing happening around us, particularly with the migrant crisis. We know AAAID has been at the forefront of, you know, providing relief to the migrants. And many a times we actually don't take a serious note of the human cost of this crisis. And this is what this document actually speaks to.
2: Yeah, I think the event was what we saw happen in the aftermath of the 30th of June, and even in the days leading up to it, was staggering and something no one could have really predicted. Yes, we all assumed the worst, but what we actually saw emerging on the ground was something else entirely. And as a result of that, we've produced this document. But I think this is just the tip of the iceberg. There's a lot more to come after this, inshallah.
0: Well, certainly. And also, I think the title of this document, Preserving a Dignity in Crisis. You know, few words, but it actually speaks volume, Humaira. Take us through some of the background and some of the thinking behind, you know, what behind this piece that has been written.
2: Well, the title actually came about as a result of what we saw unfolding. We saw these people being gathering outside these embassies, gathering in these areas, and what struck us most was the fact that they were stripped of their dignity. They were there against their will. They were there as a result of, you know, political conditions in the country, as a result of fear, as a result of lack of other options.

0: And they were terrified. They were there with no resources. They didn't even have time to gather their things before they left, and as a result were stripped of their dignity. And we saw this emerging. We saw men, women, and children. We saw chronically ill people. We saw people who were sick, dehydrated, exhausted. We saw little children, pregnant women. All of these individuals had basically nothing due to the fact that they left so suddenly. And yes, they were stripped of their dignity among their other possessions. And in an attempt to do that, in an attempt to preserve dignity, we sort of sought to assist where we could. And yes, of course, the crisis is gigantic. But yeah, the human cost of the migrant crisis, we're still actually coming to understand how large it is.
1: Yes. And also, Humaira, I think what is important is how Ashraful Aid has responded. And this is what this document speaks about. It speaks about guided or responding according to a mandate, a humanitarian mandate. And these are, you know, critical. These are buzzwords we talk about when we talk about the principles of humanity. We speak about impartiality. We speak about compassion. We speak about working alongside many people, many organizations, including government, to ensure that that dignity is preserved or to an extent even restored.
0: Yes, of course. I mean, like you say, these are buzzwords, but sort of actualizing them is where the challenge comes in. And I think what was most important, specifically when looking at this crisis, the 30th of June and the aftermath of it, was sort of the preparedness for it. I don't think anyone imagined it to be this big. Like, yes, I think many organizations, whether they were faith-based, whether they were humanitarian, whether they were governmental, whatever it is, they did imagine something was going to come about as a result of the 30th of June. I just don't think anyone imagined it was going to be this massive. And in our report, we determined that there are key lessons to be learned. And I think one of them is that preparedness is essential. So yes, of course, we thought something was going to happen. We saw things were going to come out of this crisis, but we didn't think they were going to be quite this large. And that leads us to the second lesson, which is that partnerships are indispensable. And it was during a crisis like this that organizations like Ashraful Aid could rely on their partners, whether they were other humanitarian agencies or governmental organizations. And then one thing that emerged as really significant in this crisis was the faith-based organizations, because one would quickly dismiss them as you know, mere religious organizations, but really they are humanitarian actors in times like this. We saw mosques and churches come forward to assist these people amid this crisis. And the biggest one in this crisis was healthcare. Because these people, well, first it was winter, and these people were already coming from inadequate living conditions, and a lot of them needed immediate health care. And as a result, I mean, doctors and nurses had to be deployed, medication, and like anything that could assist them. And then above all else, I think what we learned from this was that coordination has to be institutionalized. Like, yes, when a crisis like this comes up, you know, you sort of just have to improvise and think on your feet. But really, we should put into place these networks and these connections from now, so it's a lot easier to deploy the next time there's a crisis.
1: Well, certainly, and I think, you know, obviously, you know, many of us are reactionary when we have a crisis of this sort, and we cannot be prepared enough. And I think this is what this document also speaks to. It's about preparedness and going into the future, some valuable lessons to be learned. But also, I think what's important, and you mentioned a coordinated response. And just how challenging, you know, has it been for an organization like Ashraful Aid to coordinate? Because it's not only about providing relief to those who were affected, but also coordinating this response together with many. And the document speaks to the likes of only not only governments, but also diplomatic missions. I mean, being right at the border in Messina as well. You know, we've seen all of this. Just how big a challenge has this been for an organization like IEEE?
0: I think at the beginning it was incredibly challenging because, like I'd mentioned, no one had sort of predicted the magnitude of this. But I think as the days progressed and as IEEE began to understand the magnitude and the size of this crisis, once relationships were quickly established, they sort of remained in place. So, for example, if we're talking about diplomatic missions, the Malawian consulate, the Mozambican consulate, relationships were quickly formed there, and those remained in place in an attempt to assist the people just waiting outside in the cold at night, sleeping outside these consulates, these embassies, and even at the border, just sort of establishing relationships with the people there to sort of ease the journey for the migrants. And then again, collaborating with other organizations from African Muslims Agency to Islamic Relief to Salaam Foundation, just all over the place, many, many organizations across the spectrum, just, you know, in an attempt to provide these migrants with the holistic care that they needed.
1: Yes. And also, Humaira, I think if you could just provide us with an insight of people that were involved, because, you know, it does require resources, both financial and otherwise, and human capital. Absolutely important, because this is what it needs. It needs that humanitarian touch, which is number one, but also in terms of resources, it requires commitment, it requires dedication. And I'm sure a lot of that was quite visible in terms of the human capital and the sacrifices and the extra mile that, you know, people were prepared to go to try and address the problem.
0: Yeah, I think we're still actually finalizing stats, but to date we've calculated that we've had something like 400 volunteers assist just in and around these affected areas. So at the border, at the consulates, wherever it is, about 400 volunteers. And then these include, you know, healthcare professionals, doctors, nurses. And the human capital is staggering. But over and above that, we've had to, given that it was winter, there had to be a distribution of things like blankets and beanies, food. So loaves of bread and food from volunteers, food prepared by volunteers, for women, sanitary products for the babies, nappies and wet wipes, baby formula. The big one was at the Malawian consulate in Woodmead here in Johannesburg, where we found that a lot of people were affected, whether it was dehydration or exhaustion, fatigue, chronic illnesses. A lot was respiratory illnesses, given that it's winter. They calculated that there were about 643 patients alone at that Malawian embassy. So these are not small numbers. These are massive numbers that we're dealing with. So yeah, human capital plus actual capital.
1: Yes. Humaira, I'm going to put you on hold. We've got to take a quick air break. We'll be back because there's just so much more that, you know, this report actually speaks to, and particularly going forward. And this is what this report also, you know, it's, I would say, like a mini textbook, actually, in terms of how one actually should manage a crisis situation like the one we've experienced. So I'll just put you on hold. We'll be back in a minute or two.
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5: Well, we continue our discussion this morning with Humaira Mayat, PhD candidate at Wits University, and we're talking about preserving the dignity of people during a humanitarian crisis like the one we have been witnessing in South Africa. Humaira, just to continue, and what I quite like about this report is it talks, not only about the crisis, it talks not only about the response to the crisis. And I see, to an extent, it obviously details how this actually came about, the first response in Durban, and how this actually was then scaled upwards to a national response. It speaks about Gauteng, it speaks about the medical response, government coordination, diplomatic, all of that. But also, I think what is important is... And I mentioned somewhat of a mini textbook in terms of how to actually respond, because there are just so many recommendations, there are so many lessons that one can actually take and going forward. And let's just talk a bit about trying to understand, why this is so important and why we need to get to grips with some of the recommendations that the report speaks to.
6: So I think, like you say, it's a mini textbook and there are lessons to be learned, purely because, like I'd mentioned earlier, no one could have predicted how huge this crisis was going to be. And I mean, yes, it required a lot of improvisation on the part of humanitarian organizations in that moment. But now we're seeing, now that the bulk of it has passed, yes, of course, there are still some issues underway. We are still seeing some migrants facing struggles in our country and as they return to their countries. But now that the worst has passed, we can look back and take some lessons from what we saw happen. And I think the biggest one is to establish a standing humanitarian coordination mechanism, in the sense that there are plans already put into place, whether it be forming links with government departments, with disaster management structures, with humanitarian organizations, like I said, with faith-based structures, and even diplomatic missions in the case of the migrant crisis, where we have these relationships, we have these networks. And obviously having these in place will ease the response that we deploy as soon as a crisis hits, you know, because in this case, these relationships, some were there already, but some still had to be formed. And that takes time, and that takes away from the humanitarian aid being delivered. You know, it delays it. So these networks should be put into place, and once in place, sort of put on the back burner. And then when the crisis hits, they can be activated immediately.

0: in this kind of situation. And then also a big one is information sharing, because there's a lot of humanitarian organizations in South Africa, all the governmental departments, and sometimes a lot gets lost in translation. So just to sort of have like a coordinated network where information is posted and shared, to avoid duplication, to avoid misinformation. And then, of course, the big ones are resource mobilization and service delivery, because who is giving what? There has to be some sort of communication between these organizations if all the organizations show up with blankets and no one shows up with food. That would just be really terrible. So, sort of communication about who's doing what can be done by whom, whatever it is, and then service delivery. And then obviously, like, this formal coordination, like an established formal coordination, will obviously improve efficiency.
1: Well,
0: And then the other one, sorry?
1: no, continue. Sorry, Humaira.
0: The big one that emerged here was the faith-based organizations, like I'd said, as strategic partners, because really they proved that they could actually provide spaces for these migrants to seek refuge, spaces, they could provide volunteers, they could provide food. And then above all else, there has to be an emergency preparedness strategy where, yes, certain things will have to be improvised and thought of on our feet, but ultimately there has to be this established institutionalized structure that we can look toward in times of crisis.
1: Yes, Humaira, in fact, you know, when I interrupted you, I wanted to talk a bit about the strategic partnership, actually. And obviously, you know, you have addressed that issue. But I think I just want to stay a bit with regard to the strategic partnership. And I think for me, what is important to understand is when it comes to faith-based organizations, the recognition that needs to be given to faith-based organizations. I think that is absolutely important. That is critical, and particularly in a climate that we find ourselves in. And sadly, sad to say that many view these faith-based organizations from an Islamophobic lens. We've seen many a comment come out and many even questioning as to where and how the funding is coming through. And this recognition is not given. And I think that is a message that needs to go out loud and clear in terms of faith-based and particularly Muslim faith-based organizations who have been, and we should not be shy or, you know, of this fact. And we should not be shy to talk about it in the open, that to a large extent, these are Muslim-based, faith-based organizations, particularly in the time of crisis. And now we're talking about the migrant crisis, but we've seen previously, we've seen whether it's been floods, whether it's been natural disasters, wherever it is, these organizations have been at the forefront of providing whatever support, relief, and to a great extent, sacrifices made by large sections of our community.
0: I think the role they played can't be emphasized enough. We saw them coming forward, mosques and churches alike coming forward to assist. They brought forth volunteers, they assisted with food, they assisted with places for people to sleep. They actually stepped up as humanitarian organizations, and one might be quick to, dismiss them as mere faith-based organizations, but they really have that humanitarian element to them, and that really shine through in this particular crisis. We saw them playing a huge role in it.
1: Well, certainly, and also I think just finally, Humaira, looking at capacity building, because this is important, and just going into the future, this experience would serve as a lesson, but also at the same time, I would say, step up a gear, taking humanitarian efforts, humanitarian relief to another level. And I'm sure many a lesson has been learned, because again, it is about preparedness. One doesn't want to be caught offside or off guard when these type of crises emerge.
0: Yeah, I think what can be emphasized here is, yes, that there has to be

0: a lot of preparedness that has to go into this, but also that learning has to be institutionalized. Like you mentioned, we can take a lot of lessons from what we saw unfold here in June and July, and we can actually put those to use. We can use them to sort of structure our way forward, to develop new programs, new networks, new pathways. And these can definitely assist us in the long run, because like you said, no one wants to be caught off guard when something like this happens again. So using these lessons to sort of educate ourselves, to form networks, and then using those then to assist people when the crisis arises.
1: Well, Humaira, once again, Jazakallah khairan so much for your time. As always, have yourself a great Jummah as well. And once again, to you, the Ashraful Aid team as well, Alhamdulillah. Allah accept, Allah reward your efforts. And I'm sure, you know, from time to time, we will be touching base. But for now, have yourself a great Jummah once again. Assalamu alaikum wa rahmatullahi wa barakatuh.
0: Walaikum
1: salam. Humaira Mayed, PhD candidate at WITS, and also a freelance writer joining us and providing an insight. And I must say, it's a document that is worth looking into. It just covers so much in the 16 pages and provides quite an insight in unpacking what the migrant crisis was all about, but also at the same time, I think more importantly, the humanitarian response. And we are talking about human beings. We are talking about people. We are talking about their loss of honor, their loss of dignity. And most important, as humanitarians, how do we preserve the dignity of our fellow human beings? With that, we're going to go for a break. We come back and our focus is going to be on Turkey. We're talking about the raid on religious groups. A number of people have been arrested. Turkish journalist Türkmen Terzi will be joining us.
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1: Well, the time is just gone, 8:33 a.m. as we continue this morning with the Friday edition of News and Views right here on Salam Media. We've got an in-studio interview, and I'm actually quite glad that my guest has arrived in studio. We're talking to Turkish journalist who is based in South Africa. We're talking with Turkmen Tezi, and we're talking about Turkey. And yesterday, I received a notification about Erdogan and the government going against a religious group in Turkey, detaining 30 across 17 provinces. And we're trying to just unpack and understand what is taking place in Turkey. Turkmen Tezi, Assalamu alaikum wa rahmatullahi wa barakatuh. Welcome. And I'm thankful for the fact that you've made your way to the studios of Salam Media this morning.
6: Thank you for inviting me.
1: Yes, you know, when you sent me the information with regard to the raids, with regard to the arrest that had taken place in Turkey, and trying to wrap my mind, because we know Turkey has got a history. We know Erdogan has had some history going after individuals, going after organizations, and here we're talking about a religious group. And let's just try and first just understand what or who is this religious group that is being affected by these arrests.
6: Yes, I'm very much surprised with the arrest because I have been living in South Africa for long years, and then I was never expecting this this arrest, because this group is they call like Süleymanlılar or Süleymancılar. It means the Süleyman, this group name after Süleyman Hamdi Tunahan. He was born in Bulgaria 1888, means late 19th century. The same like Bediüzzaman Nursi, maybe you heard about that. So these were the alim, Süleyman Hamdi Tunahan from the Nakşibendi silsile, we call silsile. So Nursi also is from Nakşi and the Kadiri. So Nursi is focused on interpreting Quran, wrote like imam, like Imam Ghazali style. The Süleyman Hamdi Tunahan focus teaching Quran and, you know, like opening madrasas, traditional madrasas, and they are, you know, the like thousands of hundreds of thousand, maybe over the century they graduate hafız of Quran. And then this group is very active in Turkey also, as well as in the in any part of the world, including South Africa. And this group is very much with the societies in the rural areas as well as urban areas. And recently in German president attended their function, and then they are building a massive headquarters, like a madrasa in Köln. We call Köln city in Germany. It means this group is recognized by the by any country, like, and they have no any secret activities. The issue is that this group, similar to Gülen movement, is the only group left who didn't who was not obeying Erdogan. So Erdogan failed to control this group, because this group has a history of, you know, many years. And this group always has been suffering, because Atatürk is established a secular state. So Bediüzzaman and Süleyman Hamdi Tunahan, the two person only, is did not recognize that secularism. So they, behind the scene, they secretly continued their religious work. So what happened, the this group was more, the if we come to today, is more group to close to center-right parties. But Erdogan come from the Islamist background. It's not Islam, like not, I'm talking about political Islam background. So it come from the Erbakan's lane. So Erbakan was a leader of the political party and he was a prime minister. So Erdogan tried to control this group. So Erdogan, the Süleyman Hamdi Tunahan's great grandson was an MP in the motherland center-right party, also in in the one grandson was an MP in the AKP. So the Alihan Kurush, they arrested yesterday with the others in the 7 day organized in 17 cities. Alihan Kurush was become a leader of the party. No, this group in 2016. So Erdogan is couldn't control him. So then also this group is close to in other political parties, including the CHP, main opposition party. So Erdogan called this group as like an octopus. So is the similar to he called Gulen movement is the virus. So they call this group is the octopus. So Gulen movements and this group is very similar. They are both Ehl-i Sünnet and they are both, you know, the mainstream in Turkey. But Gulen movement more focus on science. You know, they try to modern education. And they read mainly Risale-i Nur and they listen to Fethullah Gülen's also. Fethullah Gülen also Islamic scholar. Gülen, Erdogan called him terrorist. So now Erdogan is similar to Gülen movement. They target. This one is the very interesting thing. Turkish justice minister today from this group, they call Süleymancılar, justice minister of Turkey. And Turkey's interior minister is under, police is under him. He's a very powerful Turkish interior minister. He's a hafız of Quran. So it's a very interesting, this justice minister and the interior minister conducting the operation against this group. They say this, we target their financial. You know, like they are running thousands of madrasas. You can only maybe check one particular madrasa. You cannot call entire group as a terrorist organization.
1: I'm just trying to understand one thing in terms of why would Erdogan go after a religious group and a group that is focused on education, running madrasas, running schools. Why? I mean, how does he see a group like that as a threat?
6: So, first of all, people say in South Africa, they see like Erdogan is in, like, and they see him like an caliph, leader of the Muslim world or the Islamic scholar. He's not. Erdogan just recite nice Quran. So he's not early. He was a mayor of Istanbul and he's a very corrupt person. So there is an Erdogan targeted secular groups. We have secular group from the Atatürk time. We have secular group like CHP. Then another group is ultra nationalist group. Is the Perinçek group, Doğu Perinçek. He is running the. His party was a workers' party. Now his party is a patriotic party. They have less than 1% vote, but they are very strong in every institution. So they call them like a deep state. Deep state term now is used in all the political papers, come from Turkey. So this group, Erdogan targeted this group when he was a prime minister and jailed the leader of this party from 2008 to 2014. But what happened was in 2013, there was a corruption case against Erdogan. So Erdogan's own son is runaway Turkey. So billions of dollars, and the foreign minister resigned, and then they found the millions of dollars in Erdogan's house. So then what happened was, summarized, Erdogan sided with the deep state of Turkey, like a military apparatus, and they are in everywhere. Like they come from Atatürk time. So Erdogan released all of these people. They were convicted criminals. They were all in jail, more than 300 people. Erdogan released all of them and become an ally with them. With this group, Erdogan first targeted the Gulen movement, because the Gulen movement was a very strongest group in Turkey. They are in all the institutions. They were very educated in media, in everywhere. So now the second group is the Süleymancılar. We don't want to call Süleymancılar because this is a religious movement. Süleyman Hamdi Tunahan is the leader of this group. So what happened now? The Doğu Perinçek is dictating Erdogan because they become a kind of ally. So another Erdogan's electoral ally is the Nationalist Movement Party. They are not ultra-nationalists, but they are nationalists. Now, with this party, they are releasing Abdullah Öcalan, like a Kurdish party. So they redesigning the politics. So religious group, when he was released, Doğu Perinçek, he is more than 80 years old. This Doğu Perinçek, when he was released in 2014, he said, we are going to destroy all the religious movements. So now they destroyed Gülen movement in Turkey. Now it come to Süleyman Hamdi Tunahan group. So they can find some tax issues in one madrasa is okay. And they say we targeted more than 30 companies. These companies is not belong to this movement, this Süleymancılar group. They are supporting these groups. You have in South Africa, you have religious group in any part of the world. Religious group are not relying on the state. But in Turkey, we have a Diyanet. Yes, Diyanet also doing lots of charity work. All the mosque under the Diyanet. But Diyanet controlled by who? By the Turkish state. So in Atatürk regime is they controlling the religion via Diyanet. They don't want to allow other religious movement to become strong. They have many madrasas or they have influential people in the society. They don't want state. State Turkish state doesn't want that. So now they targeting Süleyman group. And they also targeted Furkan group, another religious movement. So what is doing Erdogan is doing now, his son Bilal Erdogan, he's running he's running his own like a religious organization. They call it religious organization. He like established his own religious movement, but he is using government tax, and then he is using why he, they targeting municipalities. They not only Süleymancılar group. Erdogan is now targeting the main opposition party. Main opposition party in 2024 was a biggest political biggest. He got the votes. They won in the municipalities on Istanbul, Ankara, Izmir, Adana. They arrested more than 45 mayor in duty. They jailed them because Erdogan's source of money come from municipalities. Municipalities is very strong in Turkey. So all the money is come from that municipalities, and they use this money. Political, we call that political Islamist, like political parties, Erbakan's party and Erdogan's party. They use that money, come from municipalities. But religious movement rely on charity one by one, you know, like people donate. So Erdogan doesn't want that. But Erdogan also become now an ally with Doğu Perinçek and another ultra-nationalist party, MHP.
1: Yes. Türkmen, can I put you on hold, please? I need to take an air break. And we'll come back, and we just want to, obviously, there's a few more, I think, critical issues that I'd like to address with you immediately after this ad break.
7: The following is a paid political advertisement by the Al Jamaa Political Party.
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7: That was a paid political advertisement by the Al Jamaa Political Party.
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1: Well, we continue our discussion this morning in studio with me live this morning, Turkish journalist based in South Africa, Turkmen Tezi. We're talking about Turkey. We're talking about Erdogan raiding religious groups, a number of people that have been detained and arrested across 17 provinces. Turkmen, let's just continue. And what I needed to talk about is also looking at, you know, we've been talking about Erdogan and we're talking about domestically what he is doing. But also, you mentioned at the beginning that the world and the Muslim world in particular in South Africa, everybody looked at Erdogan as a savior, as a khalif as well. Yes. And how does this actually place Erdogan internationally when we see domestically what is going on and when he is going against movements, when he is going against religious groups as well? And so, and also at the same time, many questions have been asked regarding Erdogan, particularly with the genocide that unfolded in Gaza, where he was unable, he was all talk absolutely and no action whatsoever. So, you know, let's just look at how this place is Erdogan internationally.
6: Yes, as you mentioned, that Turkey is a very important country. Turkey's army is the second biggest army in the NATO. So Turkey is 99% Muslim, and Turkey is a 70% of Turks like a nationalist, conservative, and religious Islamist. So it means it is a very strong society, and the people of Turkey like always is think about the rest of the Muslim world, and they try to help them. But when the society and the state is different in Turkey, since the Ottoman Empire collapses, Turkey is a secular state. So Turkey is turned face to the Europe. So in 1950, Turkey entered the NATO. So since then, Turkey acting with the NATO. So when it comes to the recent issues, like Trump last year in the UN said, I had a 32 meeting, the best meeting was with Erdogan. You know why he said like that? Because Erdogan helped USA to topple the Assad. So when you topple the Assad, what happened that? We don't say Assad good or bad. What happened that? Trump said, I'm not saying, I am reporting from what Trump said. He said, they were trying more than 1,000 years to take over the Syria, but Erdogan hand over Syria to who? To Jews and to them. So the Israel now is a very powerful in Syria. They are next door to the where? The Damascus. Where is the Damascus? Damascus is like the way Turks conquered the Constantinople is the first major victory. The Arabs' major victory is where? It's the Damascus. So, and the Christian were there. So you handing over Damascus back to the Jewish. So Erdogan is serving them, you know, on the map. So Erdogan is in Turkey, Trump give him authority to whatever he wants in the Turkey. That's why he start arrested all the municipal main opposition parties mayor, including Istanbul mayor. After just meeting Trump, he came to Turkey and he jailed. Also, Gülen Mumut, he took order from, you know, like the major powers. So this is also related to this Süleymancılar group. He's doing operation now. Also related to the international position. So Erdogan is the big power now in Ukraine, helping, giving all the weapons, so helping Europe and America. And in the Gaza, you see now, before Erdogan, all our leaders were like a center-right. We call center-right, secular and center-right. They visited Gaza. Süleyman Demirel was an important leader. He ruled Turkey for 40 years, like. But he been to Gaza, but Erdogan never been to Gaza, even during the normal time. He never been to Gaza. So the destruction of Gaza is very interestingly happening under the rule of Islamist Erdogan. But it never happened under the secular Turkish. So I'm here to just make an objective analysis. I'm not from the Süleymancılar group or another group. I have been a journalist for many years. But we Turkey, we are all Muslim, like, you know, like Süleymancılar group, like all family, some they go to their madrasa, some they go to Gülen Mumut madrasa. Erdogan's own son went to Gülen Mumut's school. A tuition center. Erdogan's son-in-law, all they graduated from this school. I graduated from the government school. So we are in Turkey all together. But what is happening now is Europe, including like, for instance, like Germany, they want a strong Turkish leader in Turkey. They don't care democracy in Turkey. They just want the refugees, more than many millions refugees. Keep refugees in Turkey, get some money, and then keep them, and then serve for their interest. They signed the Mecca agreement. Yes, it looked like good. I also see in analysis in South African media, but they don't know the detail of this agreement. So without Trump's order, you cannot go and sign agreement with Pakistan and then is Mecca. So you are there is the for the with the mainly interest of the America. So why they are not allowing Egypt to this agreement, for instance? They are not allowing Egypt or Jordan or others. So these three countries, like Mecca, like Saudi, because they have America rely on Saudi because his money is there. And Pakistan was fall under Chinese influence, and Pakistan is very important, and Pakistan army is very independent. So they are America's ally with America. And then Turkey is ally with America. So they're basically serving the NATO's Trump's interest.
1: Well, Turkman, you know, I wish we had a lot more time. Unfortunately, time is of the essence, but the fact that you took time out to come to the studio for this discussion, we do appreciate it, and I'm sure at some point in time, we definitely will follow developments in Turkey as they go on, and inshallah, we will be touching base with you at some point in time. But once again, jazakallah for taking time out and visiting us here at Salam Media. Have yourself a great Jummah as well, inshallah. Assalamu alaikum
6: wa rahmatullahi. Thank you.
1: Yes, Turkman Tezi, Turkish journalist based in South Africa, joining us live right here at Salam Media. Next up, we've got Juma Inspirations coming up, and we have got the company of Maulana Abdul Baki to provide the nasiha and advices.
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14: who have been behind supporting DRC for unjustified war carried out by the Rwandan and its external forces. Indeed, the situation in DRC regarding the withdrawal of SADC missions from the DRC, it is a very complex one. And looking at the South African situation now, they have been what you call the backlash. In fact, since the day one when the South Africa deployed the troops to go and help the DRC in order to try to resolve the problem in the DRC. A large number of South African politicians, let me put that way, were not happy, particularly those who have got interest in Congo, and they wanted that situation to continue. They still want that situation to continue in order for them to continue benefiting.
15: Shomari Mukanjwa, who is the spokesperson of the Congolese Solidarity
13: Salam
15: Campaign.
13: 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It's a new beginning, new era. 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
16: Certainly from the side of them, they have not told us public whether in any of the rings they've made any findings. Simply put, from that point of view, they are made sure. What has become clear is also what Ram himself has said, which is
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1: Well, as we head towards 9 a.m., this hour of News and Views is brought to you by Africa Muslims Agency. And we've got our Juma Nasiha, Juma Inspirations coming up, renewing faith and finding peace and strengthening the heart. Our honored ulama, our respected ulama this morning, our Ali Maulana Abdul Baki with the Nasiha. Maulana, assalamu alaikum wa rahmatullahi wa barakatuh. Juma Mubarak to you and welcome.
17: Wa alaikum assalam wa rahmatullahi ta'ala wa barakatuh. And may Allah subhanahu wa ta'ala grant you a most blessed day. May Allah grant all your du'as that you are making. Let us remember during this day, there is a time where Allah accepts the du'a of each and every one of us.
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1: Yes, Maulana, you know, ameen. Maulana, bismillahir rahman rahim. The platform is all yours. Looking forward to the inspiration you're bringing this morning, inshallah.
17: Ameen, inshallah. Bismillahir rahman rahim. Alhamdulillahi. 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To all our listeners and viewers, may Allah subhanahu wa ta'ala grant you a most beautiful Jumu'ah. May Allah accept every zikr and every salawat and every durood that you shall be reading and reciting. And may Allah subhanahu wa ta'ala just bless each and every one of us with the rizq and requirements that we need in this world. Allah subhanahu wa ta'ala in His infinite mercy has given us two people who are so important to our lives, and the importance of it cannot be more clearly expressed as Allah expresses this in this verse, where Allah says, وَقَضَى رَبُّكَ أَلَّا تَعْبُدُوا إِلَّا إِيَّاهُ, that Allah Himself has ordained that you worship none but Him. وَبِالْوَالِدَيْنِ إِحْسَانًا, and immediately thereafter Allah subhanahu wa ta'ala tells us that that you should be good to your parents. There should be goodness that emanates from each and every one of us to our parents. If they are alive, go to them. Don't phone them. They don't need your calls. Do not video call them. They don't need your video. But go to them. Sit in their company. You know, we sometimes don't realize that your mother and your father have such a position that spending a few moments in their presence is better than spending a few moments in the presence of the awliya. no matter how pious that alim is, no matter how pious that wali is, if you do not have consideration for your parents, you're sitting in that, in the presence of that wali, is of no value when you do not value your parents. This is the position Allah has given us. Something that comes to mind, Maulana, is when I look at this ayah, it reminds me that here Allah is speaking of two things. When we read our kalima tayyiba or we read our kalima shahada, it also has two things. The first is that we should worship Allah. The second is that we should be obedient to Rasulullah sallallahu ta'ala alayhi wa sallam. And where the parents are concerned, I see this year that Allah subhanahu wa ta'ala has placed the parents on such a rank that after his obedience and belief in Allah and his worship, Allah says, now you be good and be in the service of your parents. Be there for them. One day, a young man went to Rasulullah sallallahu ta'ala alayhi wa sallam and he said, Ya Rasulullah, my father stays with me. He's an old man, but he wears my shoes without asking me. He takes my clothes and he wears my clothes. If there's anything to eat there, he will just eat it. He doesn't say anything. I'm too scared to put money down because if I put the money down, then my father will just take it. So Rasul sallallahu alayhi wa sallam sends this sahabi to go and call the father. And this sahabi says when this elderly man walked out of the house, he was speaking to himself and in his mind he's thinking, this old man is so old, he's speaking to himself already, you know, due to old age. When they do reach Rasulullah sallallahu alayhi wa sallam, Rasulullah sallallahu alayhi wa sallam says to this elderly man, tells him what the complaint is of the son. But he also says to him that Allah has sent Sayyidina Jibreel alayhi salatu wasalam. And Sayyidina Jibreel alayhi salam says that Allah commands that I ask you, what is it that you were saying to yourself as you approached, as you came here? And this elderly man with tears in his eyes, he says, Ya Rasulullah sallallahu alayhi wa sallam, I was reciting poetry. And the poetry was about me. And this is, the gist of it is that when I was young, I made dua to Allah, Ya Allah, grant me a good wife. And Allah gave me a very good wife. Soon after marriage, I asked Allah, oh Allah, grant us a son who will take care of us in our old age. And Allah granted me a son. And my son, as he grew up, he used to put my, even when he was a small child, he used to wear my shoes. The shoes were too big for him. And he used to wear it. He used to put my clothes on and the clothes used to drag on the ground. And, you know, we laughed at it. And we, because of our love for him, nothing was too much. When he became, when he was in his adolescence and in his adulthood, he used to take my shoes and take my clothes and take money and used to come into the house and he used to just eat the food. And he treated what belonged to us, he treated as if it was his. And today I am living with him. I live with him. And I now treat his house as if it is mine. So I wear his shoes. As he wore mine, without asking, I wear his. I wear his clothes. I eat his food. I take his money. And the man explained himself. After which, when this elderly man looks up at Nabi sallallahu alayhi wa sallam, tears are flowing from the eyes of Rasulullah sallallahu alayhi wa sallam. And then Rasulullah sallallahu alayhi wa sallam turns to the young man and he says to him, Anta wa maluka li abik. You and whatever you possess belongs to your father. And this is the beauty of it, you know. This is the beauty of life. Today we have our youth. I sometimes listen to how they speak to their parents. You know, when we grew up, Maulana, we could never say you to our parents. If I had to say, Mommy, are you going to the shop? She would have given me such a shot, I would have landed on the floor. Because there was no way as a child or as a young person or as a child of my mother that I would be able to say you to my mom and you to my dad. It has become a norm in society. It's become a norm that children raise their voices to their parents. It has become a norm that children treat their parents with such disrespect, as if we do not have a deen that teaches us. And what is this? إِمَّا يَبْلُغَنَّ عِنْدَكَ الْكِبَرَ أَحَدُهُمَا أَوْ كِلَاهُمَا. If one or both of your parents attain to old age in front of you, فَلَا تَقُلْ لَهُمَا أُفْ. Let alone, yes, like Yannama, Ahmen. Besides all of those words that we use, Allah says, uff. See how small this word is. It is such a small word. That sound should not even come from a child to the parent. فَلَا تَقُلْ لَهُمَا أُفٍ وَلَا تَنْهَرْهُمَا. And then we have parents who are turned away from the children. The children turn their parents away. Yeah, you can stay in the old age home now. وَلَا تَنْهَرْهُمَا. Don't turn your parents away from you. Allah says in another verse, we are born weak. We go through life and we end up weak until we reach that arzal al-umur, that age of where we can't do for ourselves. Now that our parents have taken care of us when we were small, with love, with beauty, they laughed at us, they laughed at our mistakes, they assisted us and they taught us the right way, and they made us the people that we are today. And today they are old, and they need a hand, their hands to be held, as they held our hands when we crossed the street. Today we need to hold their hands. They didn't say, did they, when we were children, our parents didn't leave a cell phone there and say, we'll call you, and we'll video call you, or whatever. No, they were there, hands on, in our presence, making sure that we are safe, that we are correctly raised. Today, they need us. And we tire of them. One person said, yeah, but Sheikh, you know, I can't, you know, you can't expect me to clean my, you know, if they dirty themselves, I must clean them. I said, then who cleaned you? When you were a child, who cleaned you? Because the stench is the same. The stench is the same. But you know what? Your mother sang songs to you to comfort you. Your mother read salawat upon you. Your mother read ayat of Quran. Your mother gave you the smiles and the du'as while she was cleaning you. And today, you want to scoff at them. You want to scold them. You want to make as if you are better than them. You will never, ever be better than them. وَخْفِدْ لَهُمَا جَنَاخَ الظُّلِّ مِنَ الرَّحْمَةِ. Allah, because Allah himself says, spread your wings of mercy unto them. What is Allah saying? What is Allah saying? You know, Allah is actually telling us, yes, we don't have wings, but spiritually, internally, my mercy must be so vast towards my parents. It must be as if it is wings that I'm spreading with love, with kindness, with mercy, not tolerance. When we tolerate something, I don't like the thing, but I'll do it because I have to do it. No, we're not looking at tolerance. We're looking at love. We're looking at mercy. We're looking at the goodness of our hearts. وَبِالْوَالِدَيْنِ إِحْسَانَ. When Allah says ihsan, do we understand this word ihsan? أَن تَعْبُدَ اللَّهَ كَأَنَّكَ تَرَاهُ فَإِن لَمْ تَكُنْ تَرَاهُ فَإِنَّهُ يَرَاكَ. That we should worship Allah as if we see Allah. And if we're incapable of reaching that stage, then it is at least remember Allah sees us. So now that mom and dad are old and they need you to clean them, they need you to wash them, they need you to do these things, and you don't like it because the stenches aren't, you know, it doesn't smell so nice, things aren't so good, you have to clean the bed, you have to do this, remember, even if you don't like it, remember Allah sees you. Allah is going to see how you do it, with what love you do it. إِنَّ اللَّهَ لَا يَنْظُرِ إِلَىٰ جَسَامِكُمْ. Allah is not going to look at how you do things, your body, the physical movement of your body. وَلَا إِلَىٰ سُوَارِكُمْ. And Allah is not going to look at what you look like. No. وَلَكِنْ يَنْظُرِ إِلَىٰ قُلُوبِكُمْ. Allah is going to look at our hearts. And my message to all the youth outside there today, and not only the youth, those of us who still have a mom and a dad, those of us who still have a mom and a dad who are breathing, who are there. They may not be breathing comfortably because of sickness. They may be weak. They may be in need. Let us not deal them at a distance. Let us be there for them. Let us be there in the house that they reared us in. Let us make sure that we are constantly there. Yes, we cannot always be there, but there must be a time. You know, when I used to go and teach in madrasa, then I didn't stay at home. I was married.
1: Molana,
17: before I go home, Molana, I used to come home and greet mummy.
1: Yes, sir. Molana, actually interrupt. I know it's such a huge topic. It's a massive topic. And there's just absolutely so much that one needs to discuss. But time, obviously, is of the essence. You know, I have got a studio guest, obviously, just coming in very, very shortly,
17: Masha'Allah,
1: inshallah. So, Molana, just some final nasiha, just final thoughts quickly, please, Molana.
17: One nasiha, one word. Al jannatu tahta aqdamil ummahat. My jannah, your jannah, lies at the feet of our mothers. If they are not here with us, make dua for them this day, on this day of Jumu'ah. And may Allah accept those duas. If they are with us, do something good for them. Be there for them. And may Allah accept everything that we do for our parents. Shukran kathiran, Maulana, for you and Salaam Media, for the goodness that you have and for the beauty that you're spreading and disseminating amongst the Ummah of Rasulullah.
1: I mean, Jazakallah, Allah Ta'ala accept, Allah reward your efforts as well, Maulana. And once again, we do appreciate your time. Assalamu alaikum wa rahmatullahi wa barakatuh.
17: Wa alaikum assalam wa rahmatullahi ta'ala wa barakatuh.
1: Yes, Maulana Abdul Baki with the Jummah Nasiha this morning. Next up, Fired Up with Hafiz Imran Chunara. And then we've got an in-studio guest, Shakir Awadi, will be joining us in studio.
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20: Hey there, hope you're having a fantastic day today. Write this down. Don't take advice from someone who is not where you want to be. Think about it carefully. I've thought about this for a couple of decades now. I've taught it. I learned it first. I taught it. I've lived it to a large degree. But I still think about it to see, is it really true? Can I really say it's true in every situation? And you know what? More and more and more I'm alive and more I think about it, the more and more I believe that it is so true. Don't take advice from someone who's not where you want to be. Think about it. If you want advice on physical fitness and health, is it smart to take advice from somebody who is unhealthy, physically unfit and obese for that matter? You see, they may want the best for you. Maybe they're a close friend of yours, maybe your spouse, maybe your parent, whatever the case is. They may want the best for you. They may even have the theory, but do they know how to apply it? So they may be able to rattle off the theory to you, but they have no idea how to help you overcome the resistance of human nature when trying to apply that theory to your life, to bring it into practice. If you want to achieve financial freedom, is it smart to take advice from somebody who's constantly broke, who's constantly ungrateful, talking about lack instead of abundance? If you want a healthy marriage, is it smart to take advice from somebody who's constantly complaining about theirs? Think about it. In every area of your life, don't take advice from someone who's not where you want to be. The sad part about life is You sit amongst your family, your friends, and everybody gives you their piece of advice about a topic, about a subject. You don't stop to think, is this person the right person for me to be taking advice from about that aspect of life? Do they have the receipts? Do they have it? Do they have the proof of what they've done that they're telling me? Or is it just something they've read and just shooting off from the hip? And I'm going to take that advice into my life. Can you believe it? So be careful. Don't take advice from someone who's not where you want to be.
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1: Well, the time is just gone 9:21 a.m. as we continue with the second half of this Friday edition of News and Views, and one wadi to another wadi. And this is what this interview is all about. We're talking with content creator, educational consultant, tour operator, and spiritual life coach. Just so many hats. And she's in studio with me, Shakira Wadi. Shakira, assalamu alaikum wa rahmatullahi wa barakatuh.
24: Wa alaikum wa salam. Jazakallah for having me on.
1: Well, jazakallah for you taking time out and coming and visiting us. And I know, you know, you stay mostly in Oman. You are in South Africa and also known as the Whirling Wadi. And I just want to this book in front of the camera, because this is what we're going to be talking about, A Gift to Mankind, From Misunderstanding to Mercy, talking about the five daily prayers. But let's just talk about the wisdom behind the Whirling Wadi.
24: Okay, so the Whirling Wadi is my pen name as well as my public persona. It reflects my personality. I coined it when I went to Turkey a few years ago. It is that I acknowledge while we plan that Allah is the best of planners. And also, for an example, is why I'm here in South Africa for a few months. At that time, I didn't know there was going to be conflict in the region. And initially, I came to support my family and to spend time with them. And I just got like signs that I need to stay for a few months. And when I landed, that's when the conflict broke out. And now that everything's okay, it's like Oman is calling me back. So

0: educational consultant, tour operator, a spiritual life coach, you know. How do you manage all of this? And let's just try and understand, you know, why all these hats? What is it that you actually do?
1: Alhamdulillah, it's how I've been developed over the years. I initially went into media in terms of formal education and at university, but also I gained a lot of experience in the community sphere and with writing. I loved writing, and through journalism I gained a lot of experience. So that's how I became a content creator. And when I was interested in education, but I wasn't too keen because of my approach to learning, and I didn't want to put pressure on children. When my nieces and nephews were born, I felt that early childhood education, especially what we're exposed to in the media, is not positive. And that early childhood education is so important, and they need to be exposed to positive content and have vibrant experiences, because my mentors created very good experiences for me and they helped me to grow. And that's how I also became a spiritual life coach.
0: Wow, brilliant. And the tour operator part?
1: So the tour operator in Oman, now Oman has become a popular destination thanks to social media. But because of the high currency exchange, it's sometimes difficult for South Africans to come. So we identified a niche in the market. We take South Africans to explore the local areas at a very affordable yet memorable, providing a very memorable experience. And also, we give the really local experience because Oman's very different from the other GCC countries. So you have to experience the local areas, and we take them, we literally whirl around. So when it is Salah time, we stop at any masjid, which in Oman, they are really beautiful. And then we show them that, yes, we planned this on the itinerary, but something else will pop up, something even better.
0: No, absolutely. Let's talk about this book now, Shakira, A Gift to Mankind. And we know, obviously, we know Salah was given as a gift. And this was during the journey of Isra and Mi'raj. And, you know, you talk about this book, and I just want to just read where you speak about the content of the book, presents your insights as the author, the benefits of Salah, based on research, on spiritual guidance, and endorsed also by ulama, which is important. And again, you know, looking at this book in itself, it's not a very big book, but I mean, 43 pages, but really it just covers so much. And let's just take a step back, and why in particular you chose to write this book as a gift to mankind.
1: So I didn't necessarily choose, like I didn't choose to go to Oman. Oman chose me. I didn't choose. I just saw that this was my purpose. And that's what I do with spiritual life coaching, is to help everyone to discover their higher purpose. And I noticed that despite being with many people from the Arab world as well, that some people, and common to South African youth, is that they are taught about Salah in a very dogmatic way. So you have to do it, you're going to be punished. And they have a lot of fear and misconceptions. And then over the years, so it started during COVID, and then over the years, a lot of information came to me through reading blogs and listening to people, from learning from the people in Oman, because they embody the Sunnah, in my opinion. And so I learned a lot of wisdom from them. And 2 years ago, when I started my own company, I would have a block period every morning. And that's when I said, okay, this is time to put it into a book. Initially, it was supposed to be a blog. But then I felt it's best, the best format for it is in a booklet. And I started to compile all of my research over the years. And after a year, then I had different people from the community, as well as different scholars, both in Oman and South Africa, read it. And alhamdulillah, it was very well received. And it got people excited. What was very humbling is that established scholars, they started to grow even further and they wanted to contribute even more. We kept it very basic because we wanted to be a 101 version. And inshallah, there will be subsequent volumes which will go into more detail.

0: Yes, I see we have got volume one, and we actually want to delve into a lot more detail in terms of the book, because, you know, you make mention about sometimes this negative perception, especially amongst the youth, but in terms of the positives coming out of Saline, I think there's just so much one can actually talk about and unpack, but let's just do a quick ad break and we'll be back.
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0: Well, we continue the discussion this morning in studio with Shakir Awadi, content creator, educational consultant, tour operator and spiritual life coach. And we are now talking and we're going to delve into this book, A Gift to Mankind, From Misunderstandings to Mercy, The Advantages of Islam's Five Daily Prayers. Now, Shakira, before the break, I mentioned briefly about this negative perception. And during the ad break, I had the opportunity to actually squeeze through this book, and there's just so much for your positives that mm-hmm. we can take from Salah if we only just take the time to read this book to understand. Because, you know, whether we're talking about from healthy habits, hygiene, the medical benefits, and also the connection to Allah subhanahu wa ta'ala. Yes. So let us talk about some of the key issues that are highlighted in this book.
7: And exactly like you said, is that I encourage people to not just buy it, but to take the time and to read it, to understand it, and develop your connection. Because there's a lot of wisdom in there. Many times we are brought up being told how to do things, but we are not told why. And it's a gift to mankind, particularly in the modern digital era, because it helps us mentally, it helps us with our physical postures, which we don't really realize. And then the more understanding you have, the closer you get to Allah, and you gain a deeper sense of taqwa, of why you need to read Salah, why you need to read it punctually. In Oman, a punctual salah is very important. You can be sitting in a taxi and they will stop the taxi because it is salah time. And there's so much of unity. So the subsequent volume, inshallah, will be on unity and diversity, because everyone's reading together. Everyone's reading at the same time in the same masjid.
0: Well, certainly. And also, I think let's just talk a bit about the benefits, because I think you you sum it up very well in terms of, you know, both from a hygiene perspective and also the medical benefits, the postures as well, and what this actually does for the mind and the body.
7: Yes, so it brings a lot of mindfulness, and that is it, is that we shouldn't fit Salah into our life. Our life should be around Salah, because once it revolves around Salah, it helps us to be more productive. Because just the position of sijda, it has so many medical benefits in terms of blood flow and how it affects our thinking and how it brings peace and how it influences our thinking. Like when we arrived, I wanted to read a lot of Doha in case I didn't get a chance. And that helped me to gain more ideas. So there's also different levels of khusu, which we can develop. Inshallah, that will be the third volume, the different levels of khusu, how to develop the strong connection to Allah, how to be able to listen deeply and be guided by what Allah has written out and what Allah wills. As we say, inshallah, what Allah has willed.
0: Absolutely. And I think I'm just looking at it because you've got some nice visuals here in the book as well. Just you mentioned sajda, and that alone, you know, I mean, if you look at obviously each posture has benefit, but just the sajda alone, because I think for me, that is a special connection with Allah, you know, when you are down in that sajda position. And I think nothing more enjoyable than being in that position, but also in terms of medical benefits, talking about back pain relief, ankle pain relief, toe pain relief, knee pain relief, you know, even the wrist as well. So there's just so much that one can just from one posture like sajda alone. And this is what I would encourage to do, is once this book is out, is people to actually go and get this book, because I think it adds just so much extra. It adds value to your salah, to perform it properly, and also make sure that each posture you do it mindful of not only performing an ibadah, but the benefits that it brings along with it.
7: Yes, indeed. And also, what before I used to find that sometimes boys would be taught, you know, to have their back straight, and they weren't taught why, and there's so much of benefits. Also with sajda, in addition to the medical benefits, it has great spiritual benefits, because it's so humbling. And I think the latest football World Cup, it's evident of that, because, and it's raising awareness of Islam, because people are now curious. And so this booklet is for everyone. If you are curious, why are these players just going on the ground? For me, and I've seen this in Oman, is that even after the Salah, people would just go into sajda. And I learned over time, it's like your anxieties turn into alhamdulillah. You go into sajda. When I was discussing this book with somebody else, and I realized how blessed I am to be chosen to put this book together, because so many people, inshallah, will start to develop a closer connection, and it will increase the hasanat of everyone and the rewards of everyone who has been involved in the book. And so you just have this humbling feeling. And the more humble you become, the more you become aligned with your greater purpose.
0: No, absolutely. And also, I think, you know, when one looks at the connection with Allah, and I see you've got a little write-up here on the 5G connection with Allah. You speak about Salah and science as well, world balance and energy. So there's just so much that one can actually take away from the book. And I know we're not going to have a lot of time to go into detail, because I think each chapter in this little booklet on its own, you know, we can have a detailed discussion. Mm-hmm. But also, I think what I find is you speak about magnificent math and the 50 rakaz challenge. Now, we know that initially, when Nabi Sallallahu Alaihi Wasallam went on a Miraj from 50 Salah, it was reduced to 5. But I think you've actually summed it up very, very perfectly. And there's a wonderful table where you speak about the exponential power of prayer and how this number of 50 fits together.
7: Yes, exactly. And once we delve more deeper into all of this, we gain a sense of awe of Allah's creation. And the way there's so much of science and maths, that's why at the back it says there's no dichotomy between Islam and secular, or science and religion, which one of my mentors who helped me to put the book together always told me. And once we realize all of this, we realize how powerful Salah is in our lives. In fact, we even had a deep discussion on tahajjud, and whether it was nafil, if it was sunnah, and we came to conclusions. We went through an inquiry process, which was so enlightening. And I want all readers, when they pick up this book, everyone's going to be at a different level. But like when you picked it up, these are the things that stood out for you. So everyone will go through their own enlightening journey. And yes, it also explains that how, when it is Ramadan time, when it is tahajjud time, how Salah is stronger. When we read in congregation, that's why they say close the sifs, because the Salah is 27 times stronger then as well.
0: Well, certainly, in fact, you know, Shakira, I just hope we had a lot more time, you know, and I'm sure we could spend the better part of an hour just talking about this book. I believe you do have a book launch coming up as well, and also in terms of a reprint of this. When can that be expected?
7: So we've had many suggestions to even do a reprint for schools, so a special school edition with questions incorporated into the book. And soon we will be printing and launching at many books in like Ahlan wa Sahlan, Al Huda. We've approached them, and right now it's available through Africa Muslims Agency, through the Palestine Solidarity Alliance, and directly from me. If people can just directly message me through social media and I can give them more information. On Sunday we have a ladies only spiritual retreat and a book launch. It will take place at the Barefoot Space in West Dean. It's a morning routine, because to show how Salah fits into our lives and guides our whole day.
0: Well, alhamdulillah, in fact, Shakira, jazakallah for taking time out and joining us in studio here at Salah Media. And, you know, it's such a small world.
7: Yes.
0: I think we were having pizzas not very long ago, and I had a brief chat with your dad, and not realizing that you being his daughter and being in studio with me today. So alhamdulillah, we thank you. We do appreciate you taking time out, and also your dad for the sacrifices that he's made
7: indeed.
0: As well. So all the best to you, inshallah, and I'm sure we will continue touching base.
7: Inshallah, as it's written out.
0: Jazakallah. Assalamu alaikum wa rahmatullahi wa barakatuh. Shakira Wadi joining us in studio, and once again inspired. And it is the day of Jummah where we seek inspiration, where we seek getting closer to Allah subhanahu wa ta'ala, and the Jummah Salah, such a major part, the khutbah as well. And here we are talking about this gift to mankind, and I would encourage people to get your hands on this book, really. It just, that value add to your salah, all of it contained in these 43 pages. And yeah, you know, it's sometimes we can read volumes and volumes and encyclopedias, but this book summarizes it all just so beautifully. And it's a must for every home. It's a must for us as adults, for our children as well, because this obviously will change a lot of the negative perceptions we have into the positives. And more importantly, this most all-important ibadah, this all-important pillar of Islam, you know, which has been ordained upon us, and we can now take advantage and appreciate its beauty. With that, we're going to go for a break. We come back. We still have got one more interview coming up this morning. We'll be speaking with Vikisha Renchot, When Worship Becomes Art, Turning Faith, Care and Solidarity into a Powerful Creative Expression. So stay with us. Don't go away.
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0: Well, the time is just gone 12 minutes to 10 as we head into the final segment of this morning's edition of News and Views. And I must say, it's been a highly inspiring program. And another highlight this morning is going to be our discussion with visual artist and Zimbabwean student studying visual art at Stellenbosch University. We're speaking with Vikisha Renchard, and really her journey is one that is an inspiration on its own. She started studying in 2021, pursuing tertiary education, but it is amazing. We can plan, but Allah plans, and Allah has written something a lot more bigger, much more greater for her. And after having embraced Islam, a journey, Vikisha, that had not only transformed your life, but also since becoming a Muslim, and from what I'm reading, a thoughtful exploration of faith and identity. Assalamu alaikum wa rahmatullahi wa barakatuh to you, Vikisha. Welcome, and shukran, jazakallah for your time.
14: Wa alaikum salam wa rahmatullahi wa barakatuh, Mr. Wadi. It's a pleasure to be on the show today.
0: Yes, no, in fact, you know, clearly an inspiration. And this article that I've read in the Muslim Views, really, you know, it just speaks so much. And there's just so much one can actually talk about in terms of when we talk about exploration of faith, exploration of identity. And the topic I was given speaks about when worship becomes art, turning faith, care, and solidarity into a powerful creative expression. And that is what you're all about, that creativity and expressing yourself, Vikisha.
14: Yes, definitely. I think as an artist, that is definitely a big part of who I am. And being Muslim, I think all my art is inspired from that spirituality. So my work is dedicated to exploring my Islamic spirituality. And especially after I first became Muslim and I reverted, that was what my art was centered around. And then after October 2023, when I started learning about what was going on in Palestine, it was my first time learning about the genocide and all of that. I felt a very strong moral calling to dedicate my art to raising awareness on that, and that's where my art is right now.
0: Well, certainly. And also, I think what I find very, very interesting is how you've used the Quran. And for the example that I've read about is the Quranic fruit, such as a pomegranate, to reflect the, you know, things like creating ink as well. And also at the same time, looking at the meaning of hijab and how this actually translate into the experience that many Muslim women have, this lived experience.
14: Yes, I think my lived experience is where I draw a lot of my art ideas from, because it is going through these daily practices of worship. For example, the pomegranate had a very interesting story behind it, where it was Ramadan in 2024, and one of my friends had gifted me like a piece of pomegranate fruit to take home to break my fast with. And I think while I broke my fast with that piece of pomegranate, then it had a whole symbolic meaning, because I know pomegranates are mentioned in the Quran as a fruit of paradise. And similarly, I also use dates as a pigment, and that's also inspired by breaking my fast with dates in Ramadan, collecting the seeds and making a pigment out of those.
0: Well, certainly, in fact, you know, I think you know, we sometimes you know, just take whatever we see around us for granted. But I think for someone like yourself, as a visual artist, you actually look at it through a very, very different lens. And this is the reason why, you know, the creativity features so profoundly and so prominently, and also that creativity used in the right context, Vikisha.
14: Yes, I would say when you said the context, I would link that to intentionality. And I think as a Muslim, intention is always a big part of worship. If you have the wrong intention behind something, then the worship is invalid. So as an artist, I try to use the right intention. And if my intention behind my work is to be a form of worship, then I feel like that is how my art can become that.
0: Yes. Let's just talk a bit about worship, about remembrance, and about compassion. Because, you know, this obviously linking art and I've had an artist, in fact, that I speak to regularly. She's from Jordan, very, very passionate in how she actually uses her art to depict Palestine, to depict the genocide in Palestine, the hopes, the aspirations of the people of Palestine. And I'm sure, you know, through your solidarity with Palestine, that is also forefront in your mind in terms of artistically depicting the Palestinian struggle.
14: Yes, I think my art took on a very different turn because when I was in my final year of study, my final undergraduate year, I had this idea that my work would be very bold and forceful, which kind of falls in line with traditional artistic activism. But when I started making the work, like the work had its own language, it had its own register, and it was much more softer, much more quiet, much more gentle, possibly because I was dealing with prayer as a theme. So then I came across this idea of quiet resistance. So my work is a bit different in the sense that if someone like encounters it, perhaps it might not be so forceful in terms of how it is trying to raise awareness. But I think that can also be a powerful way of raising awareness through something which is softer, but still can speak deeply or touch someone, which is what I hope that my art does.
0: Well, certainly. And just, you know, just looking at some of your experiences in terms of what you've produced from an artistic point of view, and just to see how this has been seen and received by people around you.
14: I would say, alhamdulillah, I am in a place, I'm studying at Stellenbosch University, and sometimes one can feel a bit hesitant, like, how will my art be received in this place, which is, I would say, not very pro-Palestine as much as other universities in its stance. But I'm very grateful that in my department, the visual arts department, all the staff and the lecturers are very supportive. And yeah, perhaps there might not be everyone who agrees with my work or has the same pro-Palestinian stance, but I'm grateful to still have this platform in this space to be able to share the work.
0: Yes, I'm not too sure whether you saw that visual that was put on screen as you were talking. If you could just, you know, take us through the thinking behind that and what this actually means.
14: So in my work, this is actually a musalla, which I hand-stitched my du'as for Palestine onto. And the story behind this musalla is I tried to challenge myself to wake up for tahajjud for a series of days and to, instead of making a du'a for myself, kind of give that du'a away to like remembering the people of Palestine. And after that, I recorded those du'as, and later on, I hand-stitched those same du'as, which are written in English because I'm a revert. So that's what I make du'a in English, and I hand-stitched them onto the musallas. And I think this was a very intentional form of trying to remember, because all of my art pieces go into that aspect of the extra remembrance, not only the obligatory acts, which as Muslims we must do, like praying 5 times a day or fasting in the month of Ramadan, for example. I wanted to try and go the extra step to make the remembrance more intentional. So that is what these musallas are about.
0: Well, certainly, in fact, and I'm just looking at the picture again, and I think this was a picture that appeared also in the Muslim views as well, all the different musallas and, you know, in terms of not only, you know, thinking simplistically as a prayer mat, but each piece, you know, sends a very, very powerful message and, you know, a lot of wisdom, a lot of thought, I suppose, you know, from on your part behind each piece that and each prayer mat or each musalla that you speak of.
14: Yes, definitely. I think studying visual arts at university, we are quite challenged a lot to have, similar to how in Islam we have to have an intention behind everything we do, in the art we create, it also has to have a deep meaning behind it. It can't be just to look nice or to look aesthetic. It has to have that deeper conceptual meaning. So I try to strive for that in all of my pieces that I make.
0: Yes. Vikisha, at this point in time, where you see yourself and where you would like to be and where you would like to get to, what are some of your ambitions and plans? I know Allah is the best of planners and He is the planner, but I'm sure, you know, on a personal note, there are certain ambitions that you have in life.
14: My ambition in terms of my career would be to be a full-time practicing artist, but I'm not sure the steps or the like direct plan to get there, but I do believe that I was born to be an artist and to make this work and to be Muslim. And so I believe that Allah will open the right doors at the right time and I will achieve my goal in the end. Yes.
0: Well, certainly. And also, I think just people around you, the inspiration that people bring, I'm sure there are people who have obviously who are in your life that are an inspiration and obviously have contributed a great deal to your growth and development.
14: Mm-hmm. Yes, there are many people, I would say, that alhamdulillah, Allah has placed a lot of wonderful people in my life. Firstly, I think all credit would go to my parents for supporting me in this journey, even though being an artist is a bit of an unpredictable career path. But even if they were hesitant to like know the full plan, I'm grateful they still supported me. And I'm also grateful for my department at Stellenbosch, the visual arts department. The lecturers and staff and students are all very wonderful and helpful. And it is a very creative and open space, and also I have a very good friend group, so they are the reason that I am also where I am today, and I wouldn't have been able to do it without them.
0: Well, Vikisha, there's just one more question I need to ask you. Or your reversion to Islam, how did that come about? What inspired you?
14: Well, I have a very my journey in faith. I was born into a Hindu family, and while I was in primary school, I went to a Christian primary school, so I learned a little bit about Christianity then, and at some point I was Christian. But then when I came to university, I wasn't looking for Islam really, but I feel like it found me in a way, and the way that I learned about Islam was through a person, and they really deeply inspired me, and I realized the reason that their character was so good and pure was because of this thing called Islam, which was their religion, and it inspired me to look deeper into that. And after that, one thing led to another, and Allah like guided me, and eventually I embraced Islam.
0: Well, alhamdulillah, and you are certainly an inspiration to many, and I suppose to many who are actually watching and listening to this interview as well. And clearly, you know, today being such a blessed day of Jummah as well, it's a day where we are inspired, and what better way to actually end off my broadcast being inspired by yourself and by the work you do and your experiences, your lived experiences as well. And we do appreciate you taking time out and sharing these special moments with us, Vikisha. We just wish you all the best. Our du'as are with you as well. Allah accept, Allah reward all your efforts. And I'm sure this is not the last. I'm sure we will be touching base at some point in time again. But for now, all the best to you. Please, Allah accept, Allah reward your efforts. And please take care of yourself. Assalamu alaikum wa rahmatullahi wa barakatuh.
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0: Vikisha Renchod joining us this morning, and it is the day of Jummah, and clearly we are inspired, and this is an opportunity once again to take advantage of this day of Jummah, to get closer to Allah subhanahu wa ta'ala, to enjoy the mercy, to enjoy the blessings of this beautiful day, to seek forgiveness, and let us all remember that being the day of Jummah, the salawat, durood on our beloved master Nabi Muhammad sallallahu alaihi wasallam. And I think you know, just listening to what Vikisha had to say as a visual artist, and for me that musalla, that prayer mat, and with the du'as on the prayer mat, and which serve as a stark reminder that, you know, this is the place to be, to bow our heads in sajda. Early on, we spoke to Shakira Wadi, and she spoke about sajda and the closeness that we get to Allah subhanahu wa ta'ala. Can you imagine bowing your head? The du'as are there serving as a stark reminder, not only for ourselves, but also for those who are suffering injustices places right across the entire world, particularly our brothers and sisters in Palestine and also in many other parts around the world. So with that, I'm going to be signing off once again. We trust and hope that you're going to have a wonderful Jummah. And from all of us here at Salaam Media, Assalamu alaikum wa rahmatullahi wa barakatuh.
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1: And 432 years ago, during the month of Ramadan, on the 17th of Ramadan, it was the great battle, the battle of Badr. That great battle that Allah subhanahu wa ta'ala also describes as the battle of the Furqan, the distinguisher, the distinguished between the haqq, the truth, and the battle, the falsehood. And the great battle of Badr is known to the scholars as the first major battle that the Prophet Muhammad sallallahu alayhi wa sallam had participated in. And it all begins when the Prophet Muhammad sallallahu alayhi wa sallam receives the news that Abu Sufyan is leading a great caravan of hundreds of camels. Abu Sufyan is arriving back with great profit from Syria to the people of Quraysh. And when the news arrives, the Prophet Muhammad sallallahu alayhi wa sallam, the Prophet Muhammad sallallahu alayhi wa sallam decides to intercept this caravan and take what this caravan had carried to avenge for his people and compensate his people, in particular what the people of Quraysh had done to the believers in Mecca. They've taken their own wealth, taken their own homes, taken their own lands, and they even killed some of them. So Nabi sallallahu alayhi wa sallam has the rights to retaliate and avenge for his people and compensate himself by attacking the caravan of those who attacked him before. So the Prophet Muhammad sallallahu alayhi wa sallam marches out of Medina with a small number of companions. 313. 313 believers. 313 companions marched with the Prophet Muhammad sallallahu alayhi wa sallam from Medina. All came out with the intention to attack a caravan that the people of that caravan do not exceed 50 of them. None of them came out with the intention of war. None of them came out with the intention of fighting. So they all came out with literal weapons. The maximum one of them had was one sword and one shield. 313 with only two horses. 313 with only 70 camels. They did not have the intention to fight. They are going to attack the caravan of Abu Sufyan. And who they're going to fight? 40, 50, 60 men? There's 313 of us. But Abu Sufyan was smart. And Abu Sufyan heard the intentions of the Prophet alayhi salatu wasalam and his marching of Medina. So Abu Sufyan managed to escape from where the Prophet Muhammad sallallahu alayhi wasalam had planned to meet him. And at the same time, Abu Sufyan, and that's before Abu Sufyan was a Muslim, sent one of his men to the people of Quraysh, calling upon the people of Quraysh, saying to them that Muhammad had came out with 313 soldiers to attack your wolf and your caravan. So prepare an army and come out to attack Muhammad. So Abu Jahl, la'anahullah, with all this hostility and enmity towards Islam and the Prophet alayhi salatu wasalam, he prepared an army of 1,300 soldiers. And then Abu Sufyan managed to escape. So he sent the news to Abu Jahl, informing him that there's no need for you to come out of Mecca and march out of Mecca with that number of soldiers. Your caravans, your wealth, your stock, your money, your valuables are now secured. So go back to Mecca. But Abu Jahl insisted that he wants to fight Muhammad. Abu Jahl insisted that he'll meet with the Prophet ﷺ's army at Badr and fight them. and crushed the army of Muhammad sallallahu alayhi wa sallam, not knowing that the Prophet alayhi salatu wa sallam has the Lord of the universe supporting him sallallahu alayhi wa sallam. And the news comes to the Prophet alayhi salatu wa sallam that Abu Sufyan managed to escape, and now Nabi alayhi salatu wa sallam is between the choice of going back to Medina without anything, as he promised his people that will attack the caravan of the people of Quraysh and compensate them of their loss that they lost in Mecca, or stand in front of an army that the number of this army exceeds the number of his army 3 to 4 times. So Nabi sallallahu alayhi wa sallam was put in an embarrassing situation in front of his Sahaba. So he gathered them and he stood in front of them and addressed them, and he said, I promised you that we'll come out and attack the caravan of Abu Sufyan and compensate ourselves from the loss that we had lost in Mecca, and come out and come back with spoils and booty to Medina. But unfortunately, as you all heard, Abu Sufyan managed to escape and go the other route and other way to go to Mecca. And now the people of Quraysh had came out with 1,300 of their men to face you and fight you. So what's your opinion? And Nabi sallallahu alayhi wa sallam is not prepared. The army of the Prophet alayhi salatu wa sallam is not prepared. And Nabi alayhi salatu wa sallam had 313 soldiers, while the disbelievers had 1,300. And Nabi sallallahu alayhi wa sallam had 2 horses in his entire camp, while the disbelievers had over 200 horses. And Nabi sallallahu alayhi wa sallam had 70 camels for 313, while the disbelievers of Quraysh had over 1,000 camels. Where's the balance here? Where is the balance here? So Nabi sallallahu alayhi wa sallam is standing in front of his Sahaba, addressing them, saying to them, I promised you one thing, but now it's war. And it's war with people, their number is 3 to 4 times our number, and they're a lot more prepared than us. So what do you say? Abu Bakr radiallahu ta'ala anhu was the first companion to stand up and show his support to the Prophet Muhammad sallallahu alayhi wa sallam by saying to the Messenger of Allah, O Messenger of Allah, go, we are behind you. Then it was Umar ibn al-Khattab radiallahu ta'ala anhu to get up and show his support to the Messenger of Allah and say to the Prophet alayhi salatu wa sallam, O Muhammad, go, we are behind you. And then it was al-Miqdad ibn al-Aswad radiallahu ta'ala anhu. He gets up and he says, O Messenger of Allah, O Messenger of Allah, do you think we will say to you what the people of Israel and the children of Israel said to Musa when Musa commanded them to enter Jerusalem or the sacred land? Go you and your Lord fight, we are sitting over here. We're not going to say to you what the people of Israel said. Go you and your Lord fight, we are sitting here. We're going to say to you, go you and your Lord fight, we are coming with you. But this, 3 leaders and 3 men, Abu Bakr, Umar, Al-Miqdad, we're from the Muhajirin, from the migrants. And the majority of people with the Prophet alayhi salatu wasalam, and out of those 313 soldiers with him, the majority of them are from the Ansar, are from the Medina. So Nabi sallallahu alayhi wasalam wanted to hear their stance. He wanted to hear what they think. So Nabi sallallahu alayhi wasalam, with his wisdom, he looks towards them and then he says to them, tell me what you think, O people. Tell me. Suggest to me, O people. So Sa'd ibn Mu'adh, the leader and the chief of the people of Ansar, the one that when he died, the Messenger of Allah said, this is a man that the throne of Allah shook because of his death. He gets up and he says, O Messenger of Allah, Are you referring to us, the Ansar? So Nabi sallallahu alayhi wasallam said, yes, indeed. What's your opinion? What's your stance? So Sa'd ibn Mu'adh, he says, O Messenger of Allah, Allah sent you to us with the truth, and we followed you. You commanded us, we obeyed. You forbidded us, we abstained. O Messenger of Allah, O Messenger of Allah, we had given you our oath and our pledges that will stand by you no matter what the situation is. And by Allah, if you go through the oceans, we will be behind you. Today is the day that Allah Azza wa Jal wants to show you that we are real men and we stick by our words. By Allah, we are very patient when it comes to fighting and very firm when it comes to the walls. Radiallahu ta'ala an. So Nabi sallallahu alayhi wa sallam seized his great enthusiasm and momentum from the companions. So he relies on his Lord and marches towards Badr to meet with the people of Quraysh. 313, two horses. 313, 70 camels. That each camel will have three companions riding on it, including the Prophet Muhammad sallallahu alayhi wa sallam. The Prophet alayhi salatu wa salam was sharing one camel with two other companions. One of them is Ali and the other one is Uthama. So Ali and Uthama will look at one another. How can we share one camel with the Prophet sallallahu alayhi wa sallam? Let him ride and we walk. So they said, O Messenger of Allah, how about you ride the camel and we walk? So Nabi sallallahu alayhi wa sallam, he said to them, you are not stronger than me for me not to walk, nor that you are better than me for me not to get the rewards from Allah Azza wa Jal. Humbleness, humility, for the sake of Allah and for the sake of the believers. Until the Prophet Muhammad sallallahu alayhi wa sallam arrives to Badr, 150 kilometers from Medina, halfway through to Mecca, where the Prophet alayhi salatu wa sallam will camp there with the believers, waiting for the arrival of the disbelievers. 1,300 of them, when the news arrived to them that Abu Sufyan had secured the caravan, 300 of them retreated and went back to Mecca. Abu Jahl is left with 1,000. Still, 1,000 from 313, that's triple the number of the believers. Until that moment came where the Prophet alayhi salatu wasalam is addressing his companions, and the Prophet Muhammad sallallahu alayhi wasallam is reminding the believers what Allah Azza wa Jal had promised them. Either victory in the Battle of Badr, or paradise to those who die in this battlefield. There is no loss. The believers will never lose if they are with Allah. How could an army lose when it's assisted by Allah? How could an army lose when it's supported by Allah subhanahu wa ta'ala? Either one of two. Victory or martyrdom. Victory from Allah or paradise to those who die on the battlefield. And now Nabi sallallahu alayhi wa sallam lines up this minority army. 313. Not even prepared to fight. With very minimal weapons. Very minimal weapons and shields, two horses. And then Nabi sallallahu alayhi wa sallam starts to divide his camps and divides the soldiers into platoons. The platoon of the Ansar, led by Sa'd ibn Mu'adh, and the platoon of the Muhajirin, led by Ali ibn Abi Talib. On the right wing, Az-Zubayr ibn Awam with his horse. On the left wing, Al-Miqdad ibn Aswad with his horse. And the general banner was in the hands of Mus'ab ibn Umair And the leadership was in the hands of Muhammad sallallahu alayhi wa sallam. The Prophet alayhi salatu wa salam will be built for him a tent to be his headquarters. And there the Prophet Muhammad sallallahu alayhi wa sallam, that night, the night of the 17th of Ramadan, the Prophet alayhi salatu wa salam, while all the companions are sleeping, and Allah Azza wa Jalla says, and we sent upon them to sleep comfortably that night. It was a blessing from Allah Azza wa Jalla upon them. But the Nabi sallallahu alayhi wa sallam was awake. Awake with who? Awake with his Lord, Allah Almighty, asking Allah Azza wa Jal to give this minority soldiers victory over their enemies. That entire night, and the Prophet alayhi salatu wa salam is supplicating and praying to Allah, asking Allah to give him victory over his enemies. Until that moment, where the people of Quraysh had arrived, he stood in front of the camp of the Prophet alayhi salatu wa salam, and from far away the Prophet alayhi salatu wa salam can see them standing. And Allah Azza wa Jal makes their numbers little in the eyes of the Sahaba, so they do not lose motivation. And Allah subhanahu wa ta'ala made the numbers of the Sahaba small in the eyes of the disbelievers, so they could have more motivation to fight them. Allah wants it to happen. Allah Azza wa Jal wants this battle to happen, so I could prove to everyone that when the haq comes, there is no room for the batil. When the haq comes, the haq prevails the batil. When Muhammad is there and the soldiers who follow Muhammad sallallahu alayhi wa sallam, the victory is always with them. And the Nabi sallallahu alayhi wa sallam encourages his companions to be firm and to remind them that whoever fights for the sake of Allah firm and strong on this day, Allah will give him the paradise. And the Prophet alayhi salatu wasalam lines up his camps, his soldiers. And then the people of Quraysh will come forward and ask the Prophet alayhi salatu wasalam to send out three of his main strong men to fight against three of their main men. Who are the three main men from the people of Quraysh? Utbah, Shaybah, and his son Al-Walid. So the Prophet alayhi salatu wasalam sends out three people from the Ansar, from the Medina. So Utbah, Shaybah, Al-Walid look at them and say, who are you? They say, we are from Medina. So they say to them, you are generous, noble people. We don't want to fight you. We want people from our own blood, from our own kind. We want people from the people of Mecca who migrated to you. So the Prophet Muhammad sallallahu alayhi wa sallam, he calls upon and he says, O Hamza, O Ali, O Ubaidah, get up for the paradise. The width of that paradise is wide as the heavens and the earth. Get up! Get up and fight these people. So they get up. Hamza, Ali, and Ubaidah. Three of them from the family of the Prophet ﷺ. Three of them from the direct family of the Prophet ﷺ. To fight against three strong, powerful warriors from the people of Quraysh. Hamza kills his opponent. Ali kills his opponent. Ubaidah, he injures his opponent, and his opponent injures him, until Hamza and Ali attacked the opponent of Ubaidah, and three of them killed the disbelievers. Brought the morale of the believers high. Took the morale of the disbelievers down. And now, 330 to fight against 1,000. The Prophet alayhi salatu wasalam is watching. He raises his hands. Oh Allah! Oh Allah, the victory that you had promised me. Oh Allah, the victory that you had promised me. And Abu Bakr, his deputy, radiallahu ta'ala anhu, behind him, hearing the dua of the Prophet alayhi salatu wasalam. So he calms him down and he says to him, O Messenger of Allah, you've insisted on your Lord so much. And the Prophet alayhi salatu wasalam is calling upon his Lord and Master, "Oh Allah, the victory that you had promised me." Then the Prophet Muhammad sallallahu alayhi wasallam comes out of his tent, looks in the heavens, and he says, "Allahu Akbar." Jibreel with 3,000 angels descending down to support the believers. The victory of Allah is always with those who give victory back to Allah.
2: And there is a narration, very clear cut, authentic narration, that makes mention of the fact that Shaytan came to them. And Shaytan told them on that day of Badr that you will not lose. I am with you and I am the one who's going to help you and so on. So in what form did Shaytan come? In the form of a man known as Suraqah bin Malik. I'm sure you've heard the name before. If you recall when Rasulullah sallallahu alayhi wasallam was making the hijrah. This Suraqah bin Malik, Shaytan used to come in his form. More than once he has come in the form of this man. May Allah protect us. So Shaytan came and Shaytan promised them that, "Look, I am with you. You will definitely win. There is no chance that those people can win." And then when the two armies had finally clashed, Shaytan saw the angels, Jibreel and Mikael. The angels were from amongst those who had come down in their thousands by Allah subhanahu wa ta'ala's will and instruction, and Shaytan ran away. They actually saw the Suraqah bin Malik go away. Abu Jahl tells him, "Where are you going?" He says, "No, I am going." And he began to run. They tried to get hold of him, they couldn't. He ran away. And this is mentioned in the Quran. There is a verse. Allah subhanahu wa ta'ala says, "And remember when Shaytan beautified for them, when Shaytan beautified for them and told them that I am going to be by your side." He beautified their deeds and he beautified their effort and their work. And he told them, "Don't worry, you will never lose. I am right by your side." Then the verse continues. Allah subhanahu wa ta'ala says, when the two armies finally clashed, Shaytan ran away. He turned his back and he was gone. And he told them, "I am free from you. I am disassociating myself from you. I see that which you don't see," which means the angels. "I am witnessing, I can see the angels. I see that which you do not see. And I fear Allah. Wallahu shadeedul iqab." Allah is indeed very severe when it comes to punishment. May Allah subhanahu wa ta'ala protect us. Their leader was Abu Jahl. Abu Jahl had people around him. And he was at a certain point where nobody could reach. The minute someone would go there, they would be tackled by someone. Because he was the leader of the army. Unlike the Muslims, this leader of the mushriks was far behind. He was being protected. So Abdurrahman ibn Auf radiallahu anhu makes mention in a hadith, which is also authentic, mashallah. Abdurrahman ibn Auf radiallahu anhu says, there were two young boys from the Ansar. Young boys. One was Mu'adh ibn Afra radiallahu anhu, and the other one was Mu'adh ibn Amr ibn al-Jamuh radiallahu anhu. The two of them, young boys, came to me, he says, and they told me, "Uncle," literally that word, "Uncle, who is Abu Jahl?" So Abdurrahman ibn Auf says, I looked at him and I said, "What do you want with Abu Jahl? He's the leader of this army here. What do you want with him?" "No, we've heard that he swears Rasulullah sallallahu alayhi wasallam. We've heard that he has caused much suffering to Rasulullah sallallahu alayhi wasallam. Today we want to sort him out." Subhanallah, young boys. Now had these people been older, they would not have been able to cross the lines and the ranks of the mushriks, because their leader was heavily protected. But because they were young, they got away with it. What happened is Abdurrahman ibn Auf says, after some time I saw Abu Jahl and I showed them. There he is and he shows them. They were so happy. He says, no sooner did I say this than they had already got to him. And what they had done, they got him off his little horse and they had started striking him. And the people around didn't even notice that these two were attacking. Besides the son of Abu Jahl, Ikrimah ibn Abi Jahl, he struck one of them quite badly. In fact, he struck Mu'adh ibn Amr ibn al-Jamuh to the degree that one narration says he lost part of his hand. But by this time, the youngster had already struck Abu Jahl, who was on the ground, and he was already almost complete, almost finished. He was just making a bit of noise this way, that way, breathing heavily, and he had already had bodily injuries that were quite severe. And in no time, the other youngster comes. And when he came in, Mu'adh ibn Afra, he had struck Abu Jahl and ensured that now there is no movement of this particular man. He was still breathing, but there was no movement. This was the leader of the Meccan army, taken on by two little boys from the Ansar, subhanallah. And as for Mu'adh ibn Afra, in that particular battle, he was martyred. He had fought and fought. Young boy, he fought so much. And he was martyred by the will of Allah subhanahu wa ta'ala. And as for the other Mu'adh, he had lived on quite long, even after Rasulullah sallallahu alayhi wa sallam. The other man who was one of the leaders of Quraysh, we've heard already of Utba ibn Rabi'ah and those who took part in the duel who had been executed. One of the people who was a leader was Umayyah ibn Khalaf. The same Abdurrahman ibn Auf says, I was a friend of Umayyah during our days in Mecca. I was a businessman, he was a businessman, and we had an understanding of protecting our interests. Until when I came to Medina Munawwara, initially there was an understanding between us that you would protect my interests in Mecca and I will protect your interests in Medina. So Abdurrahman ibn Auf felt that he needed to show this man that I am here to protect you. But at the same time, Abdurrahman ibn Auf was within the army of the Muslims. And what happened? Bilal ibn Rabah, when he saw Umayyah ibn Khalaf, it brought back all the memories. The memories of how he was tortured by this man. The man had taken him out into the heat of the desert and pulled him on the rocks of the hot Sahara desert. And at the same time, he had placed hot boulders over him on his chest and he was whipping him. He made him bleed and he continued saying, go back and leave Muhammad. Stop saying one. Stop saying one. Ahadun ahad was the word that Bilal ibn Rabah was saying. As for Bilal ibn Rabah, when he saw Umayyah ibn Khalaf, he told himself, I am not safe and I will not be saved if this man is saved today. So the Ansar, some of the people of Medina Munawwara who had heard the story, they knew what happened to Bilal ibn Rabah. Some of them gathered with him and they started chasing. When they started chasing this man, Abdurrahman ibn Auf went to him and tried to protect him in the sense that tried to give him a little bit of shelter and cover because this was the understanding between them. And Bilal ibn Rabah radiallahu anhu, as this man was instructed to stop by Abdurrahman ibn Auf, stop, don't worry, get off your horse, get off. And as he got off, Abdurrahman ibn Auf covers him. And as he is covered, Bilal ibn Rabah and the members of the Ansar strike him from beneath Abdurrahman ibn Auf. They strike him and they get rid of him, subhanallah. They strike him, they injure him, and he begins to bleed. And at the same time, Bilal ibn Rabah was so thankful to Allah subhanahu wa ta'ala for giving him a day of revenge and retaliation. May Allah subhanahu wa ta'ala grant us goodness. Remember, people might think that this sounds gruesome. At the same time, we need to understand these people were criminals. They were people who had perpetrated crimes against humanity. They had executed so many innocent people, stolen their wealth, and they were actively engaged in military activity against the Muslims. And at the same time, if you look at them, it was them who wanted to fight in Badr, not the Muslims. The Muslims had come out for something else. Abu Jahl was the one who insisted because Shaitan made him feel that today you're going to win. He is the one who insisted, we want to fight these Muslims no matter what. So this was something Allah subhanahu wa ta'ala says in the Quran. If you, the two armies, had made an appointed time to fight, perhaps you wouldn't have clashed. You wouldn't have met. This was planned by Allah subhanahu wa ta'ala. Allah says, Allah intended for that which was made to come to pass, to come to pass. So this was Allah subhanahu wa ta'ala's plan. He says, to destroy those who were destroyed upon evidence. They knew what was right and wrong, they were destroyed. And to allow those who won and who lived to live with evidence upon evidence, they knew that we are on the right path. May Allah subhanahu wa ta'ala grant us the ability to understand His plan and to follow it at all times and not to follow the plan of shaitan.
1: And then Allah subhanahu wa ta'ala fulfills His promise, where Allah azza wa jal will give victory to those minority, 313 against the majority, 1,000 of disbelievers. 70 from amongst the disbelievers were killed, and 70 were captives, and only 14 from amongst the Muslims were killed. The victory of Allah. And amongst those who were killed in that battle, the heads and the chiefs of the people of Quraysh, Abu Jahl, Umayyah, Utbah, Shaybah, Al-Walid, those who used to make mockery of the Prophet alayhi salatu wasalam, those who used to fight the Prophet alayhi salatu wasalam. Before the battle, Nabi sallallahu alayhi wasallam told them, by Allah, I could see Abu Jahl dead over here, and I could see Umayyah dead over here, and I could see Shaybah dead over there, and exactly where the Prophet sallallahu alayhi wasallam pointed, they will die, they were all dead over there. Allah is great. Allah is great. And Islam is great. And Allah subhanahu wa ta'ala had always promised victory to Islam. The battle that Allah azza wa jal fulfilled his promise to the companions. It is a great battle for us to remember. In a day like this day, exactly 1,432 years ago, victory to the believers was never, ever, ever granted to them because of their large numbers. Not because of their artillery or weaponry. Not because of their influence or knowledge. Victory was always granted to them when they were with Allah Azza wa Jal. When they were firm believers. When they were strong believers. Who feared no one but Allah, like this Sahaba radiallahu ta'ala anhu. They stood firm in front of their enemies. Even though their enemies are three times more than them. But they had no fear except from Allah. And they relied on no one except Allah. And because of that, Allah gave them victory.
0: 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It's a new era. Salam Media. Humanitarian journalism.
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1: 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Respected brothers and sisters in Islam, all praises are due to Allah subhanahu wa ta'ala. Allah subhanahu wa ta'ala, who through His infinite mercy, compassion, kindness, magnificence, grandeur, greatness, has bestowed us with many, many favors and boons. And the greatest of favors and boons which Allah ta'ala has bestowed us is the wealth of Iman. May Allah subhanahu wa ta'ala grant each and every one of us the ability and the tawfiq, divine inspiration. May Allah guide us to live with this wealth of Iman, make effort on this Iman, and may we die with this wealth of Iman and be raised on the day of Qiyamah with this wealth of Iman. My topic for discussion, alhamdulillah, the nasiha for this week will be Salah, the Savior. Salah also, alhamdulillah, which will make a difference in our lives and will be a means of our Iman also increasing. Hazrat Abdullah bin Umar radiallahu anhu narrates that Rasulullah sallallahu alayhi wa sallam has mentioned that Salah, for its establisher, shall on the day of judgment be a light. It shall be an argument, that is, Salah shall be an argument in his favor, as well as a means of emancipation. Whereas, respected listeners, on the other hand, there will be no light, there shall be no defense, and no deliverance from doom for that person who does not guard his Salah, and he shall meet the fate of Fir'aun, Haman, and Ubay bin Khalaf. Yes, respected listeners, Salah definitely is a savior. That is why such a beautiful hadith, Salah, for the person who establishes it, respected listeners, shall on the day of judgment be a light for that person. An argument in his favor, Salah will argue for us in the hour that Allah will intercede on our behalf. And it will be a means of emancipation, freedom. On the other hand, a person who does not establish Salah shall have no light. He shall have no defense and no deliverance from doom for him, for that person who does not guard his Salah. Most probably, the Fir'aun or the Pharaoh, we all know, was from among the greatest disbelievers. He was so arrogant that he proclaimed himself to be Ana Rabbukum al-A'la, I am your sustainer, the Most High. He proclaimed himself to be Allah, the Most High, and forced his subordinates, he forced his subjects to worship and revere him. Haman, on the other hand, was his chief minister and stooge, and Ubay bin Khalaf was the harshest enemy of Rasulullah sallallahu alaihi wasallam. Ubay Ibn Khalaf was the harshest of enemies of Rasulullah sallallahu alaihi wasallam from among the disbelievers of Makkatul Mukarramah. That is why the last part of the hadith states that this person who does not establish salah shall probably have, most certainly will have, will meet the fate of Firuh, Haman, as well as Ubay bin Khalaf, who was the harshest enemy of Nabi sallallahu alayhi wa sallam from among the disbelievers of Makkah. Before the Hijrah, he constantly insulted, we're talking of Ubay bin Khalaf, Ibn Khalaf, he constantly insulted and threatened our beloved Nabi sallallahu alayhi wa sallam while Nabi sallallahu alayhi wa sallam was in Makkah. Once Ubay ibn Khalaf said, I have reared a horse which I feed very well, and I will slay Muhammad sallallahu alayhi wa sallam while riding on its back. Nabi sallallahu alayhi wa sallam answered, Inshallah, you shall meet your end at my hands. Nabi sallallahu alayhi wa sallam just made that one statement. Inshallah, you will meet your end at my hands, telling Ubay ibn Khalaf this. In the battle of Uhud, respected listeners, he ran about on the battlefield in search of Rasulullah sallallahu alayhi wa sallam, while saying that if Muhammad is not slain today, if Muhammad is not killed today, I stand no chance of surviving. At last, we find Ubay ibn Khalaf spotted Nabi sallallahu alayhi wa sallam and advanced to attack him. The Sahaba kiram ridwanullah alayhim ajma'in decided to finish him there and then. But Nabi sallallahu alayhi wa sallam stopped him. When he came near Ubay ibn Khalaf, Nabi sallallahu alayhi wa sallam took a spear from one of the Sahaba and struck him with it, causing a little scratch. Nabi sallallahu alayhi wa sallam took a spear from one of the Sahaba and struck him with it, causing a little scratch on his neck. Just a little scratch on his neck. He staggered, fell off his horse, and ran towards his camp, crying, By Allah, Muhammad has killed me. By Allah, Muhammad has killed me. So his friends, his comrades, tried to console him by saying that it is only a slight bruise. It is only a slight bruise. Upon which Ubay ibn Khalaf said, Once in Makkah Mukarramah, Muhammad sallallahu alayhi wa sallam had announced to me that he would kill me. By Allah, had he only spat at me, I would be no more. He also said, By Lat and Uzza, which we know were the gods, the idols which they worshipped, the idols of the kuffar, if my agony had to be distributed throughout Hijaz, no one would have survived. Since the time he declared that he would kill me, I was convinced that I would meet my death at his hands. If after his declaration he had only spat at me, then too I would be no more. Eventually, respected listeners, Ubay ibn Khalaf died on the way back to Makkah Mukarramah in the aftermath of the Battle of Uhud. The point, respected listeners, a disbeliever like Ubay ibn Khalaf was convinced of the veracity of Rasulullah sallallahu alayhi wa sallam's words. He was convinced and he had firm conviction of Rasulullah sallallahu alayhi wa sallam's word, he did not have the slightest doubt about his own death. And we are talking of Ubay ibn Khalaf, who was one of the harshest enemies of Nabi sallallahu alayhi wa sallam, from among the disbelievers of Makkah al-Mukarramah. Yet he had so much conviction and yaqeen and was convinced of the speech of Rasulullah sallallahu alayhi wa sallam. But where do we stand, respected listeners? Amazing. Although we believe in Nabi sallallahu alayhi wa sallam as the greatest messenger of Allah ta'ala, consider his words to be most truthful, and we boast of our love for him, yet how much do we act on his advices, and how much do we fear the punishment about which he has warned us? This is for every one of us to ponder and answer. While quoting the hadith, Ibn Hajar Asqalani has also mentioned Qarun with Fir'aun and others. He writes and he mentions also, sharing the fate of these people on the day of Qiyamah is due to the fact that it is often the pursuits of these guilty persons which cause neglect of Salah. Sharing the fate of these people, Haman, Fir'aun, Ubay ibn Khalaf, on the day of Qiyamah, respected listeners, is due to the fact that it is often the pursuits of these guilty persons which cause neglect of Salah. Therefore, if one neglects Salah due to the pursuit of wealth, he will meet the fate of Qarun. If one neglects Salah due to the love of power, love of sovereignty, then that of the Pharaoh, that is, he will meet the fate of Fir'aun or Pharaoh. And if due to a yearning for attachment with a sovereign, then that of Haman. And if due to occupation in trade, then that of Ubay ibn Khalaf. Meeting the same fate as theirs explains fully the bitter tortures in store for those who neglect Salah. Salah is our savior, respected listeners. Salah will bring success. Salah is a sign of Iman. Salah came to the assistance of Nabi sallallahu alayhi wa sallam in each and every one of us. Wahab ibn Munabbah radiallahu anhu narrates, have your needs fulfilled by Allah ta'ala through Salah. In the good old times, if a calamity befell a people, then they would hurry towards Salah. It is said that in Kufa there was a porter who was well known for his honesty. People trusted him with their valuables and money, which he carried from one place to another. Once he was on his usual errands, when a person met him and inquired about his destination. So when the porter gave him the required information, he exclaimed, I am also bound for the same destination. If I could walk, I would have accompanied you, Will you kindly give me a ride on your mule for one dinar? So the porter agreed to share his mule with him. They came to a crossing on the way. The stranger asked, "Now, which road will you take?" "The main road, of course," replied the porter. So the stranger said, "No, brother, we would go by the other road, which is a shortcut, and there is plenty of grass on the way for the animal to feed." So the porter believed him and directed his animal onto an unknown path. After some while and distance, the path ended in a forest where a large number of dead bodies were lying about. So the stranger jumped off the mule and took out his knife with the intent of slaying the porter. "Hold your hand," shouted the scared porter. "Take the animal and its load, but do not kill me." "Do not kill me," the porter said. "Take whatever you want. Take the animal and whatever is loaded on the animal." So the stranger refused to listen to the porter's pleas and said that he would first kill him, then steal the animal and its goods. Seeing that his pleas were falling on deaf ears, that is the porter, seeing that his pleas were falling on deaf ears and that his assistants, or rather his assailant's heart would not melt, the porter said, "No problem. If you really must kill me, then first allow me to read 2 rakats of salah." The man agreed, the thief agreed, and remarked, "You can please yourself. All the dead you see here made the same request." The assailant, the thief, told the porter that all these dead people you see here, they made the same request that you are making, that please allow me to read 2 rakats of salah. So the porter started his salah but could not recollect any surah to read with Surah Fatiha in spite of his best efforts. Meanwhile, his assailant, the thief, was growing impatient and pressed him to hurry up his salah. All of a sudden, respected listeners, the verse of the Quran flashed in his mind, that is the porter's mind. "Amma yujibul muttarra idha da'ahu wa yakshifu su," that is, who answers the dua of a distressed person when he is called upon and removes all difficulties? That is, alhamdulillah, his mind, this ayat flashed across his mind. Beautiful ayat. "Amma yujibul muttarra idha da'ahu wa yakshifu su." Who answers the dua? Who answers the prayer of a distressed person when he is called upon and removes all difficulties? The porter was reciting this verse, and tears had welled in his eyes when a horseman appeared on the scene. He was wearing a glittering helmet and held a spear in his hand. He pierced the body of the thief, the assailant, and killed him. The porter fell in sajda and thanked Allah subhanahu wa ta'ala. After completing his salah, he ran towards the horseman and requested him to disclose his identity. The horseman replied, "I am a slave to him who answers the wrong one." He said so beautifully, respected listeners, "I am a slave to him who answers the wronged one." You are now safe and can go wherever you like. Saying this, the horseman rode away and disappeared. Respected listeners, undoubtedly Salah is a savior. Indeed, Salah is a tremendous bounty. Besides pleasing Allah Ta'ala, it often grants us success and salvation from the calamities of this life and provide us with peace and tranquility of mind. Ibn Sirin Rahmatullah Ali once said, if I be allowed to choose between Jannah and Salah, if I be allowed to choose between Paradise and Salah, I would prefer Salah. The reason is, respected listeners, quite clear. Jannah is for my own pleasure. Jannah is for my own pleasure, while Salah pleases my Allah Ta'ala. Subhanallah. Ibn Sirin says, respected listeners, that if Salah, if I be allowed to choose between Jannah and Salah, I would prefer Salah. Because Jannah is for my own pleasure, while Salah pleases my Allah subhanahu wa ta'ala. Nabi sallallahu alayhi wa sallam has said, respected listeners, that the coolness of my eyes lies in Salah. At the time of Azan, Nabi sallallahu alayhi wa sallam used to tell Bilal radiallahu anhu, O Bilal, bring us comfort. Bring us comfort. Subhanallah. May Salah become part of our lives. But however, respected listeners, sometimes we feel that our Salah is not quite having the effect it's supposed to have on us and in our life. Have we ever considered that perhaps it is because we are not giving Salah its due justice? Or maybe we don't know how to correct our Salah. I will relate a few examples of those who came before us. The Sahaba once headed out with Rasulullah sallallahu alaihi wasallam, and during the trip with Nabi sallallahu alaihi wasallam, ordered two Sahaba, one of the Ansar and one of the Muhajireen, to stand guard. Nabi sallallahu alaihi wasallam ordered

while the Ansari chose to stand in Salah. Along came a non-believer and cast an arrow, striking the Ansari in the chest. So the Ansari pulled out the arrow and continued his Salah. The non-believer struck him with a second arrow again. The Ansari removed it and continued with his Salah. A third arrow was cast, but now the Ansari could no longer stand and finally fell bleeding into ruku and sujood. The aggressor fled as the muhajir rushed to his brother's aid. Subhanallah, why didn't you alert me? That is, the muhajir told the Ansari brother, why did you not alert me of the aggressor and what he was doing? Why did you not alert me to it? Subhanallah. So the Ansari replied, I was in the middle of a beautiful surah and did not wish to stop my recitation. Just look at, respected listeners, from this incident, the fervor and concentration that even an arrow did not stop that sahabi from breaking his salah. They were in sub deep concentration. And this is the salah that we have to inculcate in our lives. Concentrate, khushu, khudu, humility, humbleness, no other distractions, as we find this incident of this Ansari who was so devoted in his salah that even three arrows did not have an effect. And we find that it is because he was so engrossed in salah, he was in the recitation in the middle of a beautiful surah, and he did not want to stop his recitation. This is the type of salah, respected listeners, we should try and inculcate in our lives. Another incident at the time of the campaign against the renegades, the Murtadeen, Hazrat Abu Bakr radiallahu anhu dispatched an army under the supervision of Hazrat Ala Hadrami radiallahu anh towards Bahrain. Hazrat Abu Bakr radiallahu anhu dispatched an army under the supervision of Ala Hazrat Ala Hadrami radiallahu anhu towards Bahrain. So they had to cross a desert where there were no signs of water. So the soldiers nearly died of thirst. Hazrat Ala Hadrami radiallahu anhu dismounted from his horse, performed two rakats of salah, and supplicated to Allah Ta'ala. After a little while, respected listeners, a very ordinary looking cloud appeared and it began to rain profusely. The renegades, the Murtadeen, had taken refuge at Durban, a place nearby there. So to reach them, the Sahaba had to cross the sea. But the Murtadeen, the renegades, had set fire to every single vessel that stood at the harbor. Once again, Hazrat Ala Hadrami radiallahu anhu performed two rakats of salah and made dua to Allah Ta'ala after salah. Hazrat Abu Huraira radiallahu anhu narrates, we walked on water. We walked on water. Hazrat Abu Huraira radiallahu anhu narrates that we walked on water, by Allah, our feet did not even get wet. Neither our socks nor the hooves of the horses, and the army consisted of 4,000 men. Subhanallah. Just look at this powerful incident, respected listeners. Hazrat Abu Bakr radiallahu anhu sends an army under the supervision of Hazrat Ala Hadrami towards Bahrain. They had to cross a desert where we find that there was no signs of water. And the soldiers with him almost died of thirst. 4,000, respected listeners. So Ala Hadrami

0: was the Amir dismounted from his horse and he performed two rakats of salah and we dua to Allah Ta'ala. Can we imagine what type of salah that was? Dua that Allah Ta'ala, after a little while, sent a very ordinary looking cloud and it began to rain profusely. And another incident also, that the renegades, they had taken refuge at a certain place called Durban. To reach them, the Sahaba had to cross the sea. But the Murtadeen had set fire to every single vessel, every single ship that stood at the harbor. There was nothing. They only had their horses. How could they cross the sea for the Sahaba to reach these renegades? Once again, respected listener, Hazrat Ala Hadrami Radiallahu Anhu performed two rakats of salah and made dua, such a powerful salah and dua to Allah Ta'ala. That Hazrat Abu Huraira Radiallahu Anhu writes, we walked on water. Abu Huraira Radiallahu Anhu was with in this campaign. Abu Huraira says, we walked on water by Allah, by the Qasam of Allah, our feet did not even get wet, neither our socks nor the hooves of the horses. And the army consisted of 4,000 men. Subhanallah. May Allah Ta'ala, once again, respected listeners, inculcate in us the love of salah. May we perform salah like how the Sahaba Ridwanullah Alim Ajma'in performed salah. And inshallah, next week we shall continue with this topic, salah, a savior for all of us. Salah, which Nabi Sallallahu Alaihi Wasallam said is the coolness of our eyes and which will bring us comfort. May Allah give us the tawfiq and ability to perform our salah according to the sunnah of Nabi sallallahu alayhi wa sallam. Wa akhiru da'wana an alhamdulillahi rabbil alameen.
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5: Assalamu alaikum wa rahmatullahi wa barakatuh. All praise are due to Allah subhanahu wa ta'ala. Allah subhanahu wa ta'ala, who through his infinite mercy, compassion, kindness, has once again given us the opportunity of sharing some advices. 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Allah subhanahu wa ta'ala speaks about the muhsineen in the ayat that I have mentioned. Allah explicitly and clearly mentions the righteous ones. What are the qualities of the righteous ones in Surah Ali Imran? And amongst the qualities of the righteous ones that Allah subhanahu wa ta'ala has mentioned, that one of the qualities of the righteous ones is that a person will kadimin al-ghayd. Allah mentions those who suppress their anger, those who hold back their anger and do not express it in any way, despite having the power and ability to vent out the anger and to take revenge, respected listeners. And not only do they swallow the anger, but also wal'afina anin nas, as Allah mentions in this verse, they pardon, they forgive, and not only forgive, they forgive and forget. They pardon the person and overlook whatever actions had caused the anger. Regarding the tafsir of this verse, it is mentioned in the footnotes in the Hasha of Tafsir Jalalain that Nabi sallallahu alayhi wa sallam has emphatically said, Man karrama ghaydan, whoever suppresses his anger, وَهُوَ يَقْدِرُ عَلَىٰ إِنْفَادِهِ, while he is able of venting it out, مَلَأَ اللَّهُ كَلْبَهُ أَمْنًا وَإِيمَانًا, Allah subhanahu wa ta'ala will fill his heart with peace and faith. Subhanallah, respected listen. Imagine this. Suppressing one's anger attracts Allah's favor and pleasure so much that Allah subhanahu wa ta'ala fills the person's heart with peace as well as increases his iman. On the contrary, when a person gives in to his anger, he is actually inclining towards the instigations of shaitan, due to which internally and externally a person exceeds the limits, which makes him not only speak of unbeneficial and unregretful matters and commit such actions which are abhorred and disliked both in the Sharia and in society, but also creates malice and hatred in his heart, which then lead on to other wrongs, respected listeners. It is mentioned in a beautiful hadith kitab in Mishkat Sharif, which is taught in many, many tertiary institutions, Darulums, Islamic universities. It is reported that Nabi sallallahu alayhi wa sallam has mentioned, إِنَّ الْغَضَبَ لَيُفْسِدُ الْإِيمَانِ كَمَا يُفْسِدُ الصَّبِرَ الْعَسَلِ أو كما قال عليه الصلاة والسلام. Nabi sallallahu alayhi wa sallam has said that indeed anger has the same effect on iman as aloe has on honey. Yes, respected listeners, anger, Nabi sallallahu alayhi wa sallam said, has the same effect on iman as aloe has on honey. My dear brothers and sisters, imagine what effect aloe has on honey. We know how bitter aloe is, how the sweet honey becomes bitter when brought in contact with aloe. Anger has the same effect on iman. The muhaddithin, the experts on hadith, explain in Madhari Haq, Aishara of Mishkat Sharif, that either anger will stop a person from having complete iman, or it will take away the noor, the light of iman. Anger, respected listeners, is the cause of so many evils. Anger brings in loss of control over oneself, and swearing and cursing often accompany sentences uttered in anger. When angry, a person does not care anymore if he is being rude or not. He loses all his manners and only disgraces and embarrasses himself. It comes in another hadith, which is mentioned in Bukhari Sharif and Muslim Sharif, narrated by Abu Huraira radiallahu anhu, by Nabi sallallahu alayhi wa sallam.

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The brave and powerful person is indeed الذي يملك نفسه عند الغضب. The brave and powerful person is indeed the one who controls himself at the time of anger. The experts of hadith mention in Madaire Haq that the biggest enemy of a person is his own nafs, his own carnal self. So real bravery is not the ability to fight physically and to wrestle, respected listeners, but real bravery is when a person gains control over his carnal self, over his nafs, and a person controls his anger by suppressing his nafs. It is for the same reason that it is mentioned in another hadith of Ahmad that, and this hadith is narrated by Hazrat Ibn Umar radiallahu anhu, where Nabi sallallahu alayhi wa sallam has mentioned clearly, مَا تَجَرَّعَ عَبْدٌ أَفْضَلَ عِنَّ اللَّهِ عَزَّ وَجَلْ مِنْ جَرَعَةِ غَيْدٍ يَقْذِمُهَا إِبْتِغَاءَ وَجْهِ اللَّهِ تَعَالَى. Hazrat Ibn Umar radiallahu anhu reports that Nabi sallallahu alayhi wa sallam has said that there is no gulp which a person swallows which is more beloved to Allah subhanahu wa ta'ala than the gulp of anger that a person swallows for the pleasure of Allah subhanahu wa ta'ala. This hadith is sufficient, respected listeners, to show us the extent to which suppressing one's anger is hard and requires extreme efforts. But are the rank and reward guaranteed by such efforts not worth controlling one's anger, respected listeners? Nabi sallallahu alaihi wasallam said, there is no gulp which a person swallows which is more beloved to Allah than the gulp of anger that a person swallows for the pleasure of Allah. As Nabi sallallahu alayhi wa sallam mentions also in another hadith which comes in Mishkat Sharif, where Nabi sallallahu alayhi wa sallam mentions, مَنْ كَفَّ غَضَبَهُ كَفَّ اللَّهُ عَنْهُ عَذَابَهُ يَوْمَ الْقِيَامَةِ. Whoever holds his anger back and forgives the person, Allah will forgive him and overlook him on the day of Qiyamah. Don't we desire to be overlooked, to be pardoned for our sins, respected listeners, to be forgiven on the day of Qiyamah? Nabi sallallahu alayhi wa sallam has given us a solution. Whoever holds his anger back, controls his anger, and forgives the person, Allah will forgive him and overlook him on the day of Qiyamah. So this is the effort we should make, inshallah, to control our anger, so that Allah subhanahu wa ta'ala may hold back his anger over us on the day of Qiyamah. How many sins don't we commit? How many times don't we break the laws and commandments of Allah and legislations of Allah subhanahu wa ta'ala daily? Yet Allah subhanahu wa ta'ala, through his infinite mercy, through his compassion and kindness, does not send down any immediate punishment on us. Allah subhanahu wa ta'ala still showers his bounties over us, still fulfills every single need of ours, the fresh air we breathe, the beautiful and fresh water that we drink on a hot day. All these bounties Allah ta'ala sends down. He listens to and responds to our du'as, despite all the reasons that we provide Allah ta'ala to be angry with us. Then who are we to vent out our anger on people in the world for petty and trivial matters? What gives us the right to lash out at others when our Allah Ta'ala gives us time to change and repent? And yet, my dear brothers and sisters, every difficulty that afflicts us is from the side of Allah Subhanahu wa Ta'ala. Nothing happens
without the will of Allah subhanahu wa ta'ala. Ma sha'a Allahu kan, whatever Allah wills will happen. Kayfa sha'a Allahu kan, ala al-wajhi alladhi sha'a, ala al-waqti alladhi sha'a, min ghayri ziyada wala nuksan, wala takaddumin wala ta'khurin, wa ma lam yasha' lam yakun, inna Allah yaf'alu ma yasha'. When Allah wants it to happen, how Allah wants it to happen, on the precise moment Allah wants it to happen, not a second late, not a second delayed, it will happen on its precise moment. So instead of getting angry for everything, maybe we should keep in mind that this is what Allah subhanahu wa ta'ala has decided for me, or that this is a test from Allah ta'ala to see how will I react. Will I remember him and follow the example of Nabi sallallahu alayhi wasallam, or will I react like an ignorant person and display to the world the vile and despicable manners that I normally hide inside me? Our beloved Nabi sallallahu alayhi wa sallam, who is our role model, as Allah is mentioned in the Quran, لَقَدْ كَانَ لَكُمْ رَسُولُ اللَّهِ فِي رَسُولِ لَقَدْ كَانَ لَكُمْ فِي رَسُولِ اللَّهِ أُسْوَةٌ حَسَنَةٌ. That is indeed in the life of Nabi sallallahu alayhi wa sallam, he is a perfect role model and example for us, the example for us to follow, the only one whose footsteps can lead us towards the mercy of Allah Ta'ala, the one through whom the Sahaba became radiyallahu anhum wa radwan. Allah became pleased with them and they were pleased with Allah subhanahu wa ta'ala. Our Nabi sallallahu alayhi wa sallam would only get angry for matters of deen, for matters of the sharia, when the laws of the sharia were violated. And that too, the only sign of Nabi sallallahu alayhi wa sallam's anger was that Nabi sallallahu alayhi wa sallam's face would change and would turn red. But never would we find Nabi sallallahu alayhi wa sallam raise his voice or lose his temper. Never did Nabi sallallahu alayhi wa sallam lash out at anyone or scream at anyone. What a perfect example, respected listeners. He is our mentor, he is our spiritual leader, he is our guide, he is our Nabi. We should learn from this and try and make amal upon this. Once, respected listeners, a Bedouin urinated in Masjid al-Nabawi sallallahu alayhi wa sallam. At that time, the masjid had soil and pebbles on the ground, not like our masajid with carpets, etc. So this Bedouin urinated in the masjid, and at that time, like I said, the masjid had soil and pebbles on the ground, not the soft carpets that we take for granted today. So when the Bedouin started urinating, respected listeners, the Sahaba Ridwanullah Alayhim Ajmain got very angry at him. And they rushed towards him to slap him. But Nabi sallallahu alayhi wa sallam calmly stopped the Sahaba and told him not to disturb him. Let him finish. Let the Bedouin finish urinating. And then, afterwards, after he finished urinated, Nabi sallallahu alayhi wa sallam calmly went to him and explained to him regarding the respect and sanctity of the masjid. The Bedouin is reported to have later mentioned that he had never seen such a good teacher, a person to explain to so properly and so calmly. Never ever had he met such a teacher like Nabi sallallahu alayhi wa sallam without losing his temper. And Nabi sallallahu alayhi wa sallam also told the Sahaba that أَرِيكُ عَلَى بَوْلِهِ سِجْرًا مِّن مَّاءٍ فَإِنَّمَا بُعِثْتُمْ مُيَسِّرِينَ وَلَمْ تُبْعَثُوا مُعَسِّرِينَ. 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Pour a bucket. Allah, Nabi sallallahu alayhi wa sallam told not the Bedouin, but Nabi sallallahu alayhi wa sallam instructed the Sahaba to pour a bucket of water over his urine, that is the Bedouin's urine. Indeed, Nabi sallallahu alayhi wa sallam had been sent to make deen easy for others, not to make it difficult upon others. Nabi sallallahu alayhi wa sallam handled the situation in a wonderful manner, advising both the Bedouin and the Sahaba and not losing his temper and becoming angry when an act like urinating in the masjid was being committed. Subhanallah. Look at the
wonderful character of Nabi sallallahu alayhi wa sallam. This is the character of our Nabi sallallahu alayhi wa sallam. The Nabi Barhaq, who if he had shouted at the Sahaba and the Bedouin, would not have said anything, but would instead have been drowning in regret and embarrassment that some Nabi had controlled his anger and advised in the best of manners. It comes in a hadith, respected listeners, of Mishkat Sharif, that once a person asked Nabi sallallahu alayhi wa sallam for advice, and he said, "Ausini, advise me." So Nabi sallallahu alayhi wa sallam told this person, "La taghdab," do not become angry. That is, when something angers you, then do not vent out your anger. Control yourself. Control your anger. Nabi sallallahu alayhi wa sallam repeated this statement of La taghdab several times, so as to put emphasis. Nabi sallallahu alayhi wa sallam knew that this person had tendency to vent out his anger on others. So Nabi sallallahu alayhi wa sallam advised him at this aspect, that is, La taghdab, do not become angry and vent out your anger at others. But today, respected listeners, most of us lose our temper for every small thing. We do not have any patience, nor do we see the necessity of controlling ourselves. We think that by lashing out, we are showing our power and our status. But remember, my dear brothers and sisters, that by venting out our anger, we are only falling in the eyes of Allah subhanahu wa ta'ala, and on the day, and on the people around us, we are also humiliating ourselves, because we lose respect, and people also lose respect for us. We scream at our wives and our children for absolutely nothing. Yes, if we have to reprimand them, then let us do it within the confines of Sharia and within the bounds of Sharia. We should instead deal with them with affection and understanding. And when the situation requires it, then we should deal with them with firmness and explain calmly, like how our Nabi sallallahu alayhi wa sallam did so. It is mentioned in Surah Min Hayati Sahaba that Hazrat Anas radiallahu anhu came in the khidmat of Nabi sallallahu alayhi wa sallam. He used to serve Nabi sallallahu alayhi wa sallam. He was in the service of Nabi sallallahu alayhi wa sallam as a child for 10 years, respected listeners. Once Nabi sallallahu alayhi wa sallam sent him to the market for some work. But on the way, Hazrat Anas radiallahu anhu saw some children playing. This caught his attention. He was also young, he was a child. And he stopped in his tracks to watch them, totally forgetting the work for which Nabi sallallahu alayhi wa sallam had sent him. Because Nabi sallallahu alayhi wa sallam had sent him to the market to buy something. Suddenly he felt a presence by his side. And when he looked up, Nabi sallallahu alayhi wa sallam was standing, smiling at him. And Nabi sallallahu alayhi wa sallam asked him, "Oh Anas, did you go where I sent you, Unais?" Unais was the name by which Nabi sallallahu alayhi wa sallam lovingly called Hazrat Anas radiallahu anhu. So Hazrat Anas radiallahu anhu immediately said, "I am going now, O Rasulullah sallallahu alayhi wa sallam." 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But never did Nabi sallallahu alayhi wa sallam ask me for something which I did. Why did you do this? And for something which I left out and I did not do, why did you leave this out?" Look at the character of Nabi sallallahu alayhi wa sallam. This is the example we should follow, respected listeners. This is our leader. This is our beloved Rasul sallallahu alayhi wa sallam. And we, unfortunately, nowadays, we don't control our anger. And we deem that the way of holding our children and spouses in check is by screaming at them. But remember that this will only degrade us in their eyes and will lead to more evil qualities to be produced and come within us, and will make them rebel even more. That is, our wives, our children, our employees. Very often, anger causes fights
and disunity in couples, leading to divorce and separation, respected listeners, will it not be sensible for us to control ourselves and suppress our anger in that case? Another hadith which comes in Bukhari Sharif mentions, idfa billati hiya ahsan. That is, as-sabru inda al-ghadab wal-afu inda al-isaati fa'idha fa'idha fa'alu asama'u Allah wa khada'alaw aduwahum ka'annahu waliyun hamim. 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Good and evil can never be equal. So the compensation of evil is by doing good. Ibn Abbas says that here, doing good means to exercise patience at a time of anger and to overlook wrong that others do. Very, very important. If someone does so, then Allah subhanahu wa ta'ala will protect him against his nafs and against the rest of the world, and his enemies will bow down to him as if they are some close, caring well-wishers. Subhanallah, again here, we can see the reward and the compensation that Allah subhanahu wa ta'ala promises in the world and the year after for a person who suppresses his anger and deals with the next person with patience and tolerance, despite having the ability to show his power and anger. Hadith comes in Mishkat Sharif regarding what Musa alayhi salam asked Allah subhanahu wa ta'ala. It is mentioned, call Rasulullah sallallahu alayhi wa sallam, Musa bin Imran, Ya Rabbi, man azzu ibadika indaka, call man idha qadara ghafara. Hazrat Abu Huraira reported, Nabi sallallahu alayhi wa sallam said that Musa alayhi wa sallam asked Allah subhanahu wa ta'ala, O my sustainer, who from amongst your servants is most honored by you? So Allah subhanahu wa ta'ala said, the one who, when he is able to vent out his anger, when he has the capacity and is able to vent out his anger, and is able to take revenge for the wrong done to him, he forgives the person. He forgives the person when he's able to take revenge, respected listeners. That person is honored. That person is honored by Allah subhanahu wa ta'ala. From amongst your servants, he is the most honored when a person has the capacity to vent out his anger and he controls and he forgives the person. Allah subhanahu wa ta'ala specially mentioned this to Musa alayhi salam due to the character of Musa alayhi salam. Musa alayhi salam had a severe temper. So Allah subhanahu wa ta'ala advised him to this effect. It is reported in Khulafa'i Rashidin that the anger and temperament of Umar Rajiran was very similar to that of Musa alayhi salam. But as such, as the anger of Umar Rajiran is famous, we all know how the anger of Umar Rajiran is famous. There were two qualities related to the anger of Umar radiallahu anhu which is not known to all. We all know of Umar radiallahu anhu being very angry and the Sahaba being very, very fearful of him. But there are two qualities related to the anger of Umar radiallahu anhu which is not known to us and to all. The first quality is that Umar radiallahu anhu never became angry for his own self. People could criticize him openly in public for matters that he may have not even done. But he would only smile and keep calm. His anger would only surface when the laws of the Sharia were violated or when disrespect was shown to Allah Ta'ala and Nabi Sallallahu Alaihi Wasallam. And the second quality of Umar Rajalanu is that, and of his anger, is that if during the anger of Umar Rajalanu anybody uttered the name of Allah or recited a verse from the Holy Quran, the anger of Umar radiallahu anhu would immediately vanish as if he did not even become angry. Allahu Akbar. Just picture the scene, my dear brothers and sisters, and let's mentally compare it to our own scenes of anger. If at the time of anger anybody takes the name of Allah or recites a verse of the Noble Quran, we can even stoop so low as to criticize the Quran, criticize our religion, speak bad about Allah Ta'ala, complain
as to why this happens to me.

me alone. Why does Allah Ta'ala do this to me, amongst others? And Al-Iyadu Billah, may Allah protect us. Some people even utter words of kufr during the blaze of their fury, which makes them kafir, disbelievers, without them even realizing it. Or maybe they do realize, but Shaitan is whispering to them so hard that they do not care anymore. Allahumma fadna, may Allah protect us from such anger that overpowers us and makes us lose all our control. Respected listeners, may Allah subhanahu wa ta'ala inculcate in us the beautiful character of Rasulullah sallallahu alayhi wa sallam with regards to anger and every other quality of Nabi sallallahu alayhi wa sallam. May we be from those muhsineen, righteous people, who control the anger, who subdue the anger when they are angry, and forgive and forget. May Allah subhanahu wa ta'ala inculcate in us the qualities of Nabi sallallahu alayhi wa sallam and the Sahaba, the Khulafai Rashideen. May Allah subhanahu wa ta'ala make us ambassadors and flag bearers of Islam. Jazakumullahu khairan wa ahsan al-jazah.

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1: 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Beloved brothers and sisters in Islam, firstly we ask Allah subhanahu wa ta'ala to grant us the ability to be conscious of Him at all times, for indeed whosoever is conscious of Allah subhanahu wa ta'ala will be saved from the fire of hell. And we ask Allah subhanahu wa ta'ala to protect us and our offspring from all evil, and at the same time to grant us the acceptance to engage in everything that pleases Him and that He has ordained. Brothers and sisters in Islam, many of us try to make sure that we do many good deeds, so we would fulfill our salah, our prayers on a daily basis. We would read much Quran and we would engage in much remembrance of Allah subhanahu wa ta'ala. Perhaps we would give out a lot of charities and perhaps we would do many other good deeds without realizing that Islam is not only about doing good deeds but looking after them after having engaged in them. Many people do not realize that it is very easy to do a good deed, but it is more difficult to keep that good deed intact in a way that it can be of benefit to us when we arrive in front of the Almighty on the Day of Judgment. Many people engage in good deeds, no sooner have they done the good deed, they have donated it to others because of actions of their own, to the degree that when they come on the Day of Judgment, the deed is no longer theirs, but it now belongs to someone else, given to them in the form of payment, sometimes because of a wrongdoing against that particular person. This is in fact one of the ways that we would lose or spoil the good deeds that we have engaged in. And this is why we have been reminded many times by the Messenger sallallahu alayhi wasallam, may peace be upon him, and may the blessings be upon all his companions, his entire household, and every single one of us. He constantly reminded us to ensure that we need to know the devil's plan. The plan of the devil from the very beginning was to waste our time in existence here in this world. And the devil, Shaytan, Iblis, the accursed, has promised the Almighty from the very beginning that I will wait in ambush for mankind to his left and right, in front of him and behind him, in order to ensure that he is an ungrateful person who will not worship you, but he will worship everything besides you. And so Allah subhanahu wa ta'ala granted respite to the devil as a test for mankind. And this is why one of the most important things for us as human beings to know is, how does the devil come to us? What is his plan? If we don't know the plan of the devil, we will definitely fall into his trap. If I were to tell you that there is a scam on the internet or a scam near your residence or your workplace whereby people are robbing, stealing, waylaying or harming others, it would be in the best of your interests to know how they are doing this so that you can protect yourself and your family members from being robbed or harmed in any way. So we are foolish not to know the biggest robber and scammer in existence, who is the devil. And we are foolish not to know his plan and how he engages in it. Brothers and sisters, sometimes when we talk about association of partnership with Allah subhanahu wa ta'ala, people feel that this topic is very far from us, because how is a Muslim going to associate partners with Allah subhanahu wa ta'ala, without realizing that association of partnership with Allah subhanahu wa ta'ala is the single biggest contributor to the spoiling of your deeds, beloved brothers and sisters. The single biggest contributor to the waste of all your deeds or mine would be if we associated a partner with Allah subhanahu wa ta'ala, ascribed a partner with Him. And don't think that it is something that will not come to me or to you. May Allah subhanahu wa ta'ala make us conscious of the fact that there are so many things that are included in the issue of association of partnership with Allah subhanahu wa ta'ala. And the reason why it is only correct for us to start with this point is because it is a point that angers the Almighty to the degree that He has promised that if a person dies upon what is known as shirk or association of partnership with Allah, he has no chance. He will not be forgiven by the Almighty. In

Allah will not forgive the one who associates partners with him. And obviously this is speaking about a person who dies in that condition without repentance. But Allah says he may forgive whomsoever he wishes besides that in whatever way he wishes. So it is important for us to make sure that we abstain from any form of association of partnership with the Almighty, for us to have some sort of hope on the day of judgment. May Allah subhanahu wa ta'ala grant us paradise through his mercy. And may the Almighty forgive our shortcomings. May he really make us not only from those who are conscious of him, but from those who are conscious of the plot of the devil at all times. Like a person moving with an expensive stone or an expensive diamond or piece of jewelry or a lot of gold, how would they look around them to ensure that no one has an evil eye intending to usurp that wealth of theirs or that valuable item of theirs? They would look to their left and to their right. Sometimes even innocent people, we will be cautious of them in order for us not to fall prey to someone usurping something wealthy or expensive that we have. And for this reason, it's important for us to know that the religion that we have and the fact that we are worshipping Allah alone, that is indeed much more valuable than anything we can put value to. May the Almighty grant us the ability to protect ourselves to the degree that every single point and every single movement of ours, we are worried, we are concerned, is this an association of partnership with the Almighty? And this is why Allah subhanahu wa ta'ala speaks to Muhammad sallallahu alayhi wa sallam and tells him, O Muhammad sallallahu alayhi wa sallam, and this is explaining the seriousness of association of partners with Allah. Many of us, when we think of association of partners, we think of a stone and an idol, perhaps a tree, perhaps a grave, and so on, and we think we will never do that, without realizing it goes deeper than that. Inshallah, in a few moments we will discuss one or two of the aspects that sometimes may be overtaking some of us. May the Almighty protect us. So Allah says to Muhammad sallallahu alayhi wa sallam, لَإِنْ أَشْرَكْتَ لَيَحْبَطَنَّ عَمَلُكَ وَلَتَكُونَنَّ مِنَ الْخَاسِرِينَ. If you are going to associate partners with Allah, O Muhammad sallallahu alayhi wa sallam, and obviously this was impossible, because the one who brought about the message of Tawheed, the one who brought about the message of the oneness of the Maker, it was impossible for him to have fallen into the same trap. But this verse is a warning, a lesson for us all, to show us that no matter how pious you may think you are, and what level of spirituality you may feel you have achieved, do not think that you are a person whom shaitan does not come to try and spoil your deeds. No, shaitan will come to everyone to try and take their deeds away. So Allah says, if you associated partners with me, O Muhammad sallallahu alayhi wa sallam, you would spoil all your deeds. They would basically turn over against you. May Allah subhanahu wa ta'ala grant us goodness to the degree that the verse ends saying that لَتَكُونَنَّ مِنَ الْخَاسِرِينَ, you will be from amongst those who have lost. If you look at khusran, the term loss, here it would be referring to someone who has done a lot of deeds, but those deeds are of no benefit. Imagine a person who has earned millions and billions and they have not benefited from it because something had happened between them and the spending of that particular wealth, sometimes even death. May the Almighty grant us goodness. And this is why we say, brothers and sisters, as much as we would like to earn a healthy living and have a comfortable, luxurious life, remember that is very temporary. Prepare for the day you are going to need the palace to live for eternity. And that palace will not be able to be bought by the riyal or the dollar, but it will be able to be bought by good deeds and non-association of partnership with the Almighty. May Allah subhanahu wa ta'ala grant us goodness. Allah Almighty is so independent that He says, أَنَا أَغْنَى الشُّرَكَاءِ عَنِ الشِّرْكِ مَنْ عَمِلَ عَمَلًا أَشْرَكَ فِيهِ مَعِيَ غَيْرِي تَرَكْتُهُ وَشِرْكَهُ. I am the most independent from the partners that are associated. When a person associates partners with Allah Almighty, he says, I don't need that partnership. I am totally independent. If someone has associated a partner with me in an act of worship,
I withdraw and I leave the act of worship for the other partner. Allahu Akbar. That is a powerful hadith. And it is known as hadith Qudsi, which means Allah Almighty is speaking. He says, the partnership is such that I don't need the Prophet from here. I am completely independent. Yeah.

said, O people, indeed you are absolutely dependent on the Almighty, and the Almighty is totally independent of you, completely independent. He is worth all praise. May Allah subhanahu wa ta'ala make us from those who praise Him, not only with our words, but even with our actions. So brothers and sisters, the Almighty is telling us, if you would like to do a deed, and in it, you are doing it for me and for someone else at the same time, I withdraw and I would leave it for that particular person. And this is why on the Day of Judgment, Allah subhanahu wa ta'ala says, وَيَوْمَ يُنَادِيهِمْ أَيْنَ شُرَكَائِ. And on that day they will be called, where are those whom you associated as partners with me? And the various verses make it clear that they will not be responded. And those who were associated as partners will actually disassociate themselves from the partnership that was engaged in. May Allah subhanahu wa ta'ala grant us goodness. Sometimes when a person engages in a good deed and in his heart he would like to show off, he would like to show someone, it is known as a riya. This type of show actually negates the good deed and results in the dropping or eradication of the reward of that particular good deed because we are showing. It happens sometimes even in prayer, where a person is rushing in prayer, and when another one happens to pass them, they quickly make their prayer slightly slower or the posture slightly better. That is known as association of partnership with Allah subhanahu wa ta'ala. Sometimes when a person is sick and ill, what happens is they visit the doctors, alhamdulillah. That is important because al-akhdhu bil-asbab, to do whatever is beneficial for you in order to achieve what you would like to achieve, is very important. But to feel that it is solely the doctor who is going to cure you and to remove Allah from the equation is association of partnership with Allah subhanahu wa ta'ala. We should know that we call out to the Almighty and ask the Almighty to grant the doctor the ability to do that which is correct so that we can be granted cure by the Almighty. It is a technicality which we need to understand and protect ourselves from misunderstanding. So brothers and sisters, the same applies to wealth and sustenance. If we are to achieve wealth and sustenance through the disobedience of Allah subhanahu wa ta'ala, that is ingratitude, which we will get to in a few moments. But if we are to sell our faith in order to achieve that which is material, perhaps we may be associating wealth as a partner with Allah subhanahu wa ta'ala. Ta'isa abdu dirham, ta'isa abdu dinar, ta'isa wa antakasa wa idha shika falan taqash. Amazingly, we talk of destruction for the one who worships the dirham and the dinar, the one who worships gold and silver. They are definitely at great loss, and they are definitely people who are at such a loss that even if they were pricked, they would not be able to help themselves remove that particular thorn. May Allah subhanahu wa ta'ala grant us goodness. This is why we see sometimes people may be granted lots of wealth, but they still cannot help themselves in terms of health. Sometimes no matter how much wealth you have, it does not bring about sleep, because the Almighty is the owner of the wealth and the sleep. Sometimes the Almighty wants to make it clear to us that He is the owner of health as well as wealth, as well as sustenance in terms of blessing, because some people's blessings are snatched away because of their evil deeds. May the Almighty grant us goodness. Another way of association of partnership with the Almighty is when a person becomes so secularly in their thinking that they remove the Almighty from the equation. What this means, Allah describes in the Quran, أَرَأَيْتَ مَنِ اتَّخَذَ إِلَاهَهُ هَوَاهُ وَأَضَلَّهُ اللَّهُ عَلَىٰ عِلْمٍ وَخَتَمَ عَلَىٰ سَمْعِهِ وَقَلْبِهِ وَجَعَلَ عَلَىٰ بَصَرِهِ غِشَاوَةً فَمَنْ

Have you seen the one who has considered his own brain or mind or intellect as a god besides Allah subhanahu wa ta'ala? So he worships his mind, his brain, his intellect, and removes the Almighty from the equation. Allah says, such a person, Allah has sealed their eyes, their ears, and their faculties, and none can guide them besides the Almighty. So do you not take heed? May Allah subhanahu wa ta'ala grant us goodness. And what we mean here is, when the Almighty has revealed a verse, or when revelation has come down, when the Messenger, peace be upon him, has clarified something in its authentic form, we need to know, yes, it is important for us to try our best to understand what the Almighty is saying and why he is saying it. But there will always be certain items we may not be able to understand exactly why they have been revealed. The mere fact that they have been revealed by the Almighty should be enough for us really to engage in it. Take a look at the Prophet Ibrahim alayhi salatu wasalam. He was instructed to do things that did not make sense to the human mind, but it made sense to the believing heart. Allahu Akbar. So there is a difference between the human mind and brain and the believing heart. The heart of a believer surrenders to the Almighty, whilst the mind might have a question or two of understanding. But ultimately, whether we understand it or not, when we know the source of the instruction and we still surrender to that particular instruction, we then join the ranks of those who are the friends of the Almighty, such as Ibrahim. May Allah's peace be upon him, and may Allah subhanahu wa ta'ala grant us a lesson from his life as well. So brothers and sisters, it is important for us to protect ourselves from all types of association of partnership with the Almighty. Because no matter how much salah we read, no matter how much Quran we read, no matter how many charities we have given, if we have associated a partner with the Almighty, we then spoil our deeds. And we have seen the warnings that were issued even to the messengers to say, you dare engage in any form of association of partnership with me, Allah says. May Allah subhanahu wa ta'ala grant us protection. The next point that is important for us to realize is the issue of innovation. Where a person feels that they know better than the messenger, may peace be upon him. The messenger, peace be upon him, was sent to us in order to teach us how to worship Allah. That was the reason why he was sent. He was sent to teach us how the Almighty wants to be worshipped. So if anyone comes up with an act of worship that was not taught by the messenger, peace be upon him, he has directly insulted the messenger, and he has also directly insulted Allah subhanahu wa ta'ala. The reason is, what was the point of sending a messenger to teach us how to worship Allah when we think we know better than him? May Allah protect us. And sometimes people get so upset when we tell the people not to do things which were not done by the messenger. They think perhaps you belong to a sect that is deviant. May the Almighty protect us. There is no deviance in a sect that calls towards obeying the instruction of the messenger and abandoning anything in terms of acts of worship that he has not taught. May Allah subhanahu wa ta'ala grant us goodness. The messenger has said on many occasions, I leave with you two things. For as long as you hold fast upon them, you will never be led astray. That is the book of Allah and my traditions, my ways. May the Almighty grant us a beautiful return to the path of the messenger sallallahu alayhi wa sallam. Brothers and sisters, if you take a look at Surah Al-Kahf, towards the end Allah subhanahu wa ta'ala speaks about the biggest losers, those who do lots of deeds, and they think they are doing good deeds, but at the same time, they have not followed the messenger's path and way, and this is why they have lost. قُلْ هَلْ نُنَبِّئُكُمْ بِالْأَخْسَرِينَ أَعْمَالًا الَّذِينَ ضَلَّ سَعْيُهُمْ فِي 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Say, O Muhammad sallallahu alayhi wa sallam, tell them, should I inform you of the one who is the greatest of losers, or those who are the greatest of losers of their deeds? People who have spoilt their deeds completely. They are those whose struggle was always astray. They neither followed the path of the messenger. They did deeds
acts of worship which were not taught, not done by the messenger, may peace be upon him. And they thought that they were doing good. Allahu Akbar, Allahu Akbar. People who would like to add one rak'ah in the rak'ahat of dhuhr or the afternoon prayer, it would result in the nullification of the entire prayer. Because we are only allowed the units which were done by the messenger, may peace be upon him. The same applies to all other acts of worship. Beloved brothers and sisters, never ever think that there is a single act of worship that the messenger forgot to teach us. Never ever think that there is any act of worship that you may engage in that would be better than what the messenger has come with. And never ever think that the messenger has not done the deeds which were enough for us to follow. So now we need to come up with a new deed and a new act of worship that would result in the spoiling of your deeds. May Allah subhanahu wa ta'ala grant us goodness. This is why towards the end of the same surah, Allah says,

Whoever is looking forward to the meeting with the Almighty, they should fulfill two main conditions. Don't you want to meet the Almighty? Don't you want to meet your Maker? Don't you want to meet the one who created you? Well, if you want to meet him, Allah says, whoever is looking forward to the meeting with Allah subhanahu wa ta'ala should make sure that they have two qualities in them. One is that they do deeds that were taught by the messenger alone. No extra deed. Don't think for a moment that you will achieve spirituality by doing a deed that was not done by the messenger. May peace be upon him. If you would like to know every deed of yours, ask the scholars around you, was this done by the messenger? If it was not, you do not need it in your life, no matter where else it came from. May the Almighty grant us purity. You do not need it. In fact, it will be a point of your downfall and mine if we were to engage in deeds that were not done by the messenger. May peace be upon him. So if you look at the tafsir or the explanation of the term amalan salihan, it means to do deeds that were taught by the messenger alone. Those are good deeds. Salih means that which is good enough and pure enough for acceptance. And the second condition that you would require if you want to meet the Almighty, and if you are looking forward to meeting your Maker, you need to protect yourself from association of partners with Allah Almighty. May the Almighty grant us goodness. Brothers and sisters, Islam is very easy. It is us sometimes who add the salt and pepper to our religion in order to try and decorate it with innovation, not realizing innovation can never decorate your cake, but instead it will make it unpalatable, that which can never be consumed. May the Almighty protect

person, where the messenger, peace be upon him, asks, and I'm sure we've repeated this many times, أَتَدْرُونَ مَنِ الْمُفْلِسِ? Do you know who is the one who is a bankrupt person? And the companions respond saying, he is one who does not have any gold or silver. In our terms, one with no cash. He's a cashless person. And perhaps he owes people so much. So the messenger says, no, a true bankrupt person is he who comes on the day of judgment with a lot of good deeds next to his name. A lot of good deeds. For example, he would have salah. He would have lots of salah. Perhaps he might have salah in the masjid with jama'ah in the first line. And perhaps he might not have missed his tilawah or recitation of the Quran. Perhaps he might have engaged in lots of remembrance of Allah. Perhaps he might have given out lots of charities. Perhaps he might have gone for hajj and he might have fasted in the month of Ramadan. And he might have engaged in the voluntary fast. Now these are all signs of what we would term a pious person. Today, my beloved brothers and sisters, piety has become an item and an issue that people gauge by looking at the outward appearance of an individual, not realizing that the true root of piety is the heart. It begins to show outwardly, correct, but not necessarily everyone who looks outwardly pious is actually internally pious. And not everyone who looks outwardly impious would be internally the same. May Allah subhanahu wa ta'ala grant us the rectification of both the internal as well as the external. So there would be people who have come with lots of good deeds, many good deeds, but Ya'ti, when he comes, he would have slandered this one. He would have backbitten this one. He would have usurped the wealth of this one. He would have wronged this one. He would have sworn the other. Shatama hadha. Shatam means one who abuses verbally the others. Today we abuse those who work for us. We abuse our colleagues. We abuse our children. We abuse our spouses. We abuse our parents verbally. How dare we do that when we are looking forward for the day we meet our Maker? How do you think it would be when we present our swear words in front of the Almighty and say, Ya Allah, when I was in the world, you gave me one chance and here you are. Ya Allah, these are the words I used to use. A'udhu billah. May the Almighty protect us from the devil. So the devil comes to us and he makes us harm someone, backbite someone. For your information, brothers and sisters, backbiting is so dangerous that today we are living in an age of backbiting. And people do not understand the meaning of backbiting, because when you say, my brother, my sister, do not talk about this person bad because they are not here, they will tell you, but what I am saying is true. That shows the height of ignorance, because the messenger, peace be upon him, has explained very clearly that when you are speaking the truth about someone else in their absence, in a way that they would not like it if they were present, that is known as backbiting. So to speak a lie is actually worse. So if you want to know what is backbiting, brothers and sisters, it is to speak the truth about someone in their absence in a way that if they were there, they would not like it. May the Almighty forgive us all. I would like to think that perhaps the bulk of us, perhaps myself included, sometimes we need to raise the awareness within ourselves of these type of words and statements. May the Almighty forgive us. And for your information, when you backbite, my brothers and sisters, immediately, your salah is given away, your zakah is given away, your good deeds given away. You might be the most pious person externally, but because you have harmed someone through backbiting alone, or spreading rumor about them, or slandering. Slandering would mean al-buhtan, to create a lie about them. You would have given away your charities. And this is why it's important for us to know that the Almighty has warned us through the lips of the messenger, peace be upon him, regarding every single way that the devil comes to us in order to snatch our deeds away. Do not let your deeds be snatched. If you would hold a piece of gold, you would make sure you hold fast upon it. If you were to travel to a country where they told you, be careful of the handbag snatchers, perhaps you will make sure your handbag is well tucked in a way that nobody would snatch it. Why are our deeds exposed and we are allowing everyone to snatch our deeds in a way that on the day of judgment, when we get there, this hadith continues, it says, so this man's good deeds go to the other and the rest of the good deeds go to all those whom he has oppressed in any way, until he is left with no good deeds. But does it stop there? The answer is no. So this pious man whom we all thought was so religious is now strapped of all, or should I say stripped of all,

his good deeds because he has oppressed so many people. And then what happens? There are still a line of people who are waiting for justice because he has oppressed even more by eating their wealth, by harming them, by spreading rumor about them, by doing whatever it is in terms of usurping their rights in the world. So now the bad deeds of those who are waiting, the bad deeds of the oppressed will now go on to the record of this man who owes them because of oppression. So perhaps an adultery might go into his account. Perhaps another sin may go into his account. Perhaps the missing of a prayer might go into his account until he is taken and thrown and cast into hellfire. May the Almighty safeguard us. That is by far one of the most serious ahadith or traditions of the Prophet sallallahu alaihi wasallam when it comes to the spoiling of our good deeds. Brothers and sisters, we take it for granted. Today, we spoil our good deeds with one SMS, with one email, with one phone call. We spoil our good deeds. Brother, you have your salah. Protect it. Protect it very dearly. And this is why in the Quran, Allah says, مَن جَاءَ بِالْحَسَنَةِ فَلَهُ عَشْرُ أَمْثَالِهَا. Whoever comes with a good deed shall have his good deed multiplied tenfold. The reasons some of the mufassirin make mention of the fact that to protect a good deed is 10 times more difficult than to engage in it. So if you engage in a good deed, mashallah, you deserve a good deed and you deserve the multiplication if you bring it with you on the day of judgment. May Allah subhanahu wa ta'ala help us bring our deeds on the day of judgment, and may He make us from those who can protect ourselves. Another very important issue that we need to discuss today when we speak of spoiling our deeds is the issue of ingratitude. When we show ungratefulness to the Almighty, the term used is al-kufr. And kufr, as you know, also refers to disbelief. Because when you have shown ingratitude, you have actually disbelieved in the gifts of the Almighty. And this is why Allah says, وَمَن يَكْفُرْ بِالْإِيمَانِ فَقَدْ حَبِطَ عَمَلُهُ. Whosoever disbelieves in belief, whoever disbelieves in faith, has definitely spoiled their deeds. If you take a look at those who don't have belief, those who don't believe in the first place, Allah speaks about them. He says, وَقَدِمْ

0: indeed granted them their deeds in advance. So whilst they were in this world, because they were disbelievers, they might have been charitable, they might have been people who did lots of good deeds, so to speak, but because they disbelieved, we gave them their due whilst they were in the world, in a way that when they got to the life after death, these deeds were all strewn all over and they were of no benefit to them. So this is why you find sometimes the disbelievers are enjoying this world. They have good health, they have lots of wealth, perhaps they have children who are obedient to them, perhaps they have conditions of non-suffering. But that is all sometimes just a payment for maybe a little bit of charitable deed that they may have engaged in. May the Almighty make us from those who appreciate the fact that we have belief and we are from amongst the Muslimin, we are from amongst the submitters, and may He make us submit. There are many verses in the Quran that Allah subhanahu wa ta'ala speaks about the loss of deeds that were done. If you look at one of the verses revealed at the time of the Messenger, peace be upon him, to raise the voice above the voice of the Messenger, to create that which is disorderly and to be disrespectful to the Messenger, peace be upon him, is considered an act that will result in the loss of good deeds, the spoiling of good deeds. لا ترفعوا أصواتكم فوق صوت النبي. This was one of the verses revealed at the time where the companions were instructed not to raise their voices above the voice of the Messenger sallallahu alayhi wa sallam. And later on in Surah Al-Hujurat, Allah says, وَلَا تَجَهَرُوا لَهُ بِالْقَوْلِ كَجَهْرِ بَعْضِكُمْ لِبَعْضٍ أَن تَحْبَطَ أَعْمَالُكُمْ وَأَنْتُمْ لَا تَشْعُرُونَ. And don't speak to him in a way that you would speak to one another. And obviously from this we would learn the issue of respecting the Messenger, may peace be upon him. When he has made a statement, it is not the same as my statement and yours. We take it, it is a spiritual religious instruction. And we will adopt it and we will do our best to respect the word. Not only by putting it above our heads, but by following it. Some people think the respect of the Quran is when you put it in a high place, but you don't need to follow its words. Allahu Akbar. Have you seen? Sometimes in our homes, the Quran has a special place, but it is there. We respect it outwardly alone. We see people putting the Quran on their heads, but do they follow it? That is the question. True respect of the Quran and the Sunnah is when you follow the Quran and the Sunnah. May Allah subhanahu wa ta'ala grant us a deep understanding. Brothers and sisters, enough hypocrisy from myself and yourselves of looking at the words. As soon as we see a verse on the floor, we pick it up. Yes, that was a good deed. You picked up the verse because it was dropped on the floor, perhaps in a public place. But did you follow that word? Maybe Allah wanted you to pick the word up as an evidence against you. It told you how to dress. It told you how to fulfill your salah. It told you what type of wealth to eat. It told you what to abstain from. It told you to abstain from adultery. We lifted the word, we put it up in a proper niche in the right place, but we never ever adopted it. Is that respect? Is this what we want? May Allah subhanahu wa ta'ala not make us from those who spoil our deeds. So this is why we say the Almighty has stated, whoever raises their voice above the voice of the Messenger, perhaps their deeds may be spoilt without them realizing. Brothers and sisters, today we speak, mashallah. What this would mean is we should never allow the statement of one of us to be granted more value than the statement of the Messenger. May peace be upon him. May Allah subhanahu wa ta'ala grant us goodness. Allah subhanahu wa ta'ala has warned us, and at the same time he has given us good news to say, it is never too late. You are breathing. You can change your life. وَتُوبُوا إِلَى اللَّهِ جَمِيعًا أَيُّهَا الْمُؤْمِنُونَ لَعَلَّكُمْ تُفْلِحُونَ. 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
1: 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It is as if Nabi sallallahu alayhi wa sallam had been created however he will. But today, respected brothers, I would like to speak upon the mercy and the grandeur and majesty of Allah subhanahu wa ta'ala. As Allah ta'ala says in a hadith a Qudsi, Rabbi, O my sustain, O Rabbi, Allah ta'ala says, when a banda of mine on the face of this earth mentions Rabbi, that is, O my sustainer, Allah Ta'ala is so merciful. When any person, any of us, lifts our hands to Allah subhanahu wa ta'ala, pleading Allah Ta'ala's forgiveness, by us just saying Rabbi, that is, O my cherisher, before we can even say Ighfir li, that is, forgive me, Allah Ta'ala is so merciful, Allah is so forgiving, Allah Ta'ala tells the angels to testify that by my banda just saying Rabbi, O my cherisher, I have forgiven his sins. Before even saying Ighfirli, this is Allah subhanahu wa ta'ala. Allah ke bare mein itna bolo ke dil usko kabul kar lo. That is, speak about the greatness of Allah. Speak about the grandeur of Allah so much that our hearts can accept it. In another hadith, in a hadith a Qudsi, Allah ta'ala, to show that Allah subhanahu wa ta'ala is arhamur rahimin, the most merciful of those who show mercy, Allah ta'ala says, ibadi, O my servants, idha balagat dhunubaka anan as-sama thumma astaghfartani laghafartu lak wa la ubali. 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Then you ask for my forgiveness. You turn to me in repentance sincerely. Allah Ta'ala says, لَغَفَرْتُ لَكْ وَلَا أُبَالِي. I do not care how many sins you have committed, how many evils you have committed. Allah Ta'ala says that I will most certainly forgive you. This is the compassion of Allah. This is how merciful Allah Ta'ala is. In an incident with Ibrahim bin Hatim, we find that before Allah Ta'ala had given him, he died. And when Allah Ta'ala, once he became, Allah has given him, he died and he became very pious, etc. And he goes to the Kaaba, and when he is making tawaf in his last round, and after the tawaf, he holds on to the khilaf of the Kaaba, and he raises his hands and he makes dua. And one of the last words of his dua, he says, Ilahi, Abduka al-Asi ataka mukiram bidhunub wa kad da'aka in taghfirli fa anta dhaaka ahlun wa in taruddani fa man yarhamuni biman siwak. Raising his hands, pleading for Allah's forgiveness, he says, Ilahi, O my Ilah, O my Allah, Abduka al-Asi ataka, that is, the sinful servant of yours has come to you. Abduka al-Asi ataka mukiram bidhunub, I confess to my sins. I acknowledge that I have committed sins. Wa kad da'aka, and you have invited me to this place, to the Mubarak place.
0: Ya Allah, in taghfirli fa anta dhaka ahlun. If you forgive me, Ya Allah, of my sins, Ya Allah, fa anta dhaka ahlun. That is, you are worthy. That is, if you forgive my sins, then nobody can ask you, nobody can tell you that why did you forgive my sins. Ya Allah, this is your shan. You are worthy of forgiving my sins. وَإِن تَرُدَّنِي فَمَنْ يَرْحَمُنِي بِمَنْ سِوَاكَ. 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Who is going to have mercy besides Thee, Ya Allah? 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That is, they are not even equal. They don't even own, they do not even possess that little thin skin on a date pit of a kajur, respected brothers. Every day, the oceans, every day the oceans seek permission from Allah subhanahu wa ta'ala. Ya Allah, give me permission to drown Ibn Adam. Give me permission to drown mankind. Because mankind has not left me unpolluted with sin. He sends every day the oceans seek permission to drown mankind. Similarly, the earth seek permission from Allah subhanahu wa ta'ala daily. Ya Allah, let me sink mankind into the ground. Let me swallow them into the ground. Because mankind, Ibn Adam, has not left a crevice, have not left a corner that they have not polluted with sin. Similarly, the angels cries out and seek permission to Allah subhanahu wa ta'ala that, Ya Allah, let me destroy mankind because they have polluted the heavens also with sin. To show how compassionate is Allah, what does Allah Ta'ala say? If they are your servants, فَشَأْنُكُمْ بِهِ, then do as you please. If they are your servants, فَشَأْنُكُمْ بِهِ, then do as you please. 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How merciful is Allah. Allah Ta'ala says that I have created them with my own hands, and if they have to commit sins the entire night and they have to turn to me at morning, at the time of tahajjud or at fajr, and if they have to raise their hands and ask for my forgiveness, Allah Ta'ala says, فَقَبِلْتُهُ, I will accept their repentance. This is how merciful Allah Ta'ala is. This is how forgiving Allah subhanahu wa ta'ala is. And this preference and this speciality Allah has given to the ummah of Nabi sallallahu alayhi wa sallam exclusively. Like it comes in a riwayat in Hayatul Sahaba, Allah Ta'ala says, Ya Dawood, O Dawood alayhi salam, Qad faddaltu ummata Muhammadin sallallahu alayhi wa sallam ala umami kulliha hatta idha ja'uni yawm al-qiyamah wa nuru mitla nuri al-anbiya. 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Allah has made us the best of ummahs to benefit mankind. And what is our responsibility? To enjoin towards good and forbid evil. We find, respected brothers, that Hazrat Adam alayhi salam told his sons that Allah subhanahu wa ta'ala has given preference to the ummah of Nabi sallallahu alayhi wa sallam over me, that is over Adam alayhi salam. Allah has given this ummah. We have to realize what position we have in Islam. What is our status in Islam? Ibn Adam alayhi salam tells his son that Allah has given this ummah of Nabi sallallahu alayhi wa sallam preference over four things over me. Number one, Adam alayhi salam says that when shaitan persuaded me, when shaitan polluted my mind, indoctrinated our minds, Hajra and Ibrahim and Adam alayhi salam, to eat from the tree, by that mistake, a Nabi, by eating from the tree, By making a mistake, not a sin, respected brothers. We must understand this. By making a mistake, by eating from their tree, we find that Allah subhanahu wa ta'ala expelled them from Jannah, respected brothers. By making a mistake, Anbiya do not sin. They are masoom. And eating from their tree, by just eating from their tree, Allah expelled them from Jannah. And the ummah of Nabi sallallahu alayhi wa sallam, we commit sin after sin, we commit thousands of sins. But we find that when we turn to Allah ta'ala, Allah is willing to forgive us. By us committing so many sins, Allah will enter us into Jannah, respected brothers. Let us realize what our status is. Why Allah ta'ala has created us and sent us into this world. Secondly, he says that فُرِّكَ بَيْنِي وَبَيْنَ زَوْجَتِي, that Allah ta'ala separated. When we committed a mistake, when we made that mistake, فُرِّكَ بَيْنِي وَبَيْنَ زَوْجَتِي, Allah subhanahu wa ta'ala caused a separation between myself and Hawa alayhi salam. Allah separated them. That is when Allah expelled them from Jannah and Allah put them on the face of this earth. They did not know where one another were, respected brothers. Allah ta'ala caused separation. Not for a week, not for a year, but for 40 years, respected brothers. 40 years. And when this ummah of Nabi sallallahu alayhi wa sallam, when this ummah will commit a sin, respected brothers, Allah ta'ala will not only forgive us, but Allah will never cause separation between husband and wife. Let us think, respected brothers. Thirdly, he says that for the acceptance of my tawbah, inna kabula tawbati kana bi Makkah wa ummata Muhammadin sallallahu alayhi wa sallam yastaghfiruna fi kulli makan fayatakabbalu Allahu tawbatahum. That is for my, Allah expelled us from Jannah, Allah separated us, and we find that for my tawbah to be accepted, for my repentance to be accepted, Allah Ta'ala brought us and directed us to Makkah. And Allah Ta'ala directed us to the plains of Arafah. And from the plains of Arafah at Jabal Rahmat, after pleading, after crying for 40 years, crying and begging for Allah's forgiveness, then only Allah Ta'ala forgave Adam alayhi salam in Makkah al-Mukarramah, in Arafah at Jabal Rahmat. And the ummah, that is why Adam alayhi salam said, "Inna kabula tawbati," that for the acceptance of my repentance, it was in Makkah. Wa ummatu Muhammadin sallallahu alayhi wa sallam, and the ummah of Nabi sallallahu alayhi wa sallam, the speciality of this ummah, yastaghfiruna fi kulli makan fayatakabbalu Allahu tawbatahum. That is, if they have to ask Allah subhanahu wa ta'ala for forgiveness anywhere on the face of this earth, Allah Ta'ala will forgive them, respected brothers. Not after 40 years. So much so that when Hajra saw this person after 40 years, she didn't even recognize who Adam alayhi salam was. He was disheveled, beard long, complete. She couldn't recognize Adam alayhi salam, who he was. And Allah Ta'ala, for this ummah of Nabi sallallahu alayhi wa sallam, when we commit a sin, Allah is prepared to forgive our sins anyway. And immediately, which will be a slap on the face of shaitan, because shaitan is the one that seduces us into committing sins. And when Ibn Adam, when mankind commits sins, and then when he raises his hands, and when he turns to Allah, Allah Ta'ala forgives mankind immediately depending on his ikhlas. And the fourth thing which Adam alayhi salam mentions, he says that when we committed that sin from eating the tree, Allah Ta'ala removed us. That is, Allah removed the clothes of Jannah from us. Allah Ta'ala unclothed them when they committed that sin. When they committed that mistake, not a sin, sorry. Allah unclothed them. And the ummah of Nabi sallallahu alayhi wa sallam, when we will commit a sin, not make a mistake, not only will Allah subhanahu wa ta'ala dress us and cover us with clothes, but Allah ta'ala will go so far also as to cover our sins and not even mention it to others, respected brothers. This is the mercy of Allah subhanahu wa ta'ala. The compassion of Allah, that is what Allah says in the hadith Qudsi, "Inni laka muhibbun fabihaqqi an kunni muhibban." I am your beloved and I want you to become my beloved. Allah says, I want a reason.
2: I want to find an excuse to forgive you. I love you. I want you to come closer to me. In the kartani, the kartuka. If you remember me, I remember you, Allah says. Wa in nasitani, the kartuka, Allah says. That even if you forget me, Allah says, I will still remember you. Even if you forget me, Allah says, I will still remember you. To usafi me, usafika. That is, you have good dealings with me, I will have good dealings with you. If you befriend me, I will befriend you. Even if you turn away from me, Allah says that I will be waiting for you. Allah is waiting for us to raise our hands. Man lam yas'ali Allah, kama qala alayhi salatu wassalam, man lam yas'ali Allah yaghdab alayhi. Allah Ta'ala becomes angry. That person that does not ask from the treasures of Allah, draws from the treasures of Allah, that person that does not turn to Allah, Allah Ta'ala becomes angry on that person. The more we ask, the more Allah Ta'ala will give us respect to us. Like Allah says in a hadith, Qudsi, li alayka faridati, wa laka alayya rizquk, in khalaftani fi faridati, lam ukhalifka fi rizquk. Li alayka faridati, wa laka alayya rizquk. Allah Ta'ala says, I know, my responsibility is to sustain you. This is my responsibility. I will take this responsibility to serve each and every person. And for us, our responsibility is that we have to be dutiful, we have to be obedient to Allah subhanahu wa ta'ala. But Allah Ta'ala says, in khalaftani fi faridati, even if you don't obey me, Allah says, even if you're not obedient to me, lam ukhalifka fi rizqi, when it comes to your sustenance, Allah says, I will not oppose you, I will still give you your sustenance. So respected brothers, we can go on and on. But the main theme, the message behind today's nasiha is not to commit sin, but it is that at the end of the tunnel there is light. That is, let us forget the past, how we spent our lives. Let us turn to Allah subhanahu wa ta'ala. Let us submit to Allah subhanahu wa ta'ala. Let us raise our hands to Allah subhanahu wa ta'ala sincerely, because Allah is waiting. And make this dua, and make this fervent dua that, Ya Allah, forgive my past life. Forgive my sins, my major sins and my minor sins. The life that I had passed, forgive me. And Ya Allah, give me the tawfiq, give me the ability of spending the life which is remaining, that is the future. Give me the tawfiq of spending it much better than the life that I had passed. Each and every moment let us spend in the obedience of Allah to the best of our ability. Like a hadith say, Qudsi, Ad-dunya thalathatu ayyam, we must remember this, that this world is 3 days. Only 3 days.

0: a new beginning. It's a new era. 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Humanitarian journalism. It's a new beginning. It's a new era. Salaam Media. 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
1: We're talking with content creator, educational consultant, tour operator, and spiritual life coach. Just so many hats. Shakira Wadi. Shakira, assalamu alaikum wa rahmatullahi wa barakatuh.
2: Wa alaikum assalam. Jazakallah for having me on.
1: Well, jazakallah for you taking time out and coming and visiting us. And I know, you stay mostly in Oman. You are in South Africa and also known as the Whirling Wadi. And I just want to, this book in front of the camera, because this is what we're going to be talking about, A Gift to Mankind, From Misunderstanding to Mercy, talking about the five daily prayers. But let's just talk about the wisdom behind the Whirling Wadi.
2: Okay, so the Whirling Wadi is my pen name as well as my public persona. It reflects my personality. I coined it when I went to Turkey a few years ago. It is that I acknowledge while we plan that Allah is the best of planners. And also, for an example, is why I'm here in South Africa for a few months. At that time, I didn't know there was going to be conflict in the region. And initially, I came to support my family and to spend time with them. And I just got like signs that I need to stay for a few months. And when I landed, that's when the conflict broke out. And now that everything's okay, it's like Oman is calling me back. So I just listen to where I need to go. So that is the wisdom behind the Whirling Wadi.
1: Yes. Before we get into the book, all these different hats that you wear, content creator, educational consultant, tour operator, a spiritual life coach, you know, how do you manage all of this? And let's just try and understand, you know, why all these hats? What is it that you actually do?
2: Alhamdulillah, it's how I've been developed over the years. I initially went into media in terms of formal education and at university, but also I gained a lot of experience in the community sphere and with writing. I loved writing, and through journalism I gained a lot of experience. So that's how I became a content creator. And when I was interested in education, but I wasn't too keen because of my approach to learning, and I didn't want to put pressure on children. When my nieces and nephews were born, I felt that early childhood education, especially what we're exposed to in the media, is not positive. And that early childhood education is so important, and they need to be exposed to positive content and have vibrant experiences, because my mentors created very good experiences for me and they helped me to grow. And that's how I also became a spiritual life coach.
1: Wow, brilliant. And the tour operator part?
2: So the tour operator in Oman, now Oman has become a popular destination thanks to social media. But because of the high currency exchange, it's sometimes difficult for South Africans to come. So we identified a niche in the market. We take South Africans to explore the local areas at a very affordable yet memorable, providing a very memorable experience. And also, we give the really local experience, because Oman's very different from the other GCC countries. So you have to experience the local areas, and we take them, we literally whirl around. So when it is Salah time, we stop at any masjid, which in Oman, they are really beautiful. And then we show them that, yes, we planned this on the itinerary, but something else will pop up, something even better.
1: No, absolutely. Let's talk about this book now, Shakira, A Gift to Mankind. And we know, obviously, we know Salah was given as a gift. And this was during the journey of Isra and Mi'raj. And, you know, you talk about this book, and I just want to just read where you speak about the content of the book, presents your insights as the author, the benefits of Salah, based on research, on spiritual guidance, and endorsed also by ulama, which is important. And again, you know, looking at this book in itself, it's not a very big book, but 42 pages, 43 pages, but really it just covers so much. And let's just take a step back and why in particular you chose to write this book as a gift to mankind.
2: So I didn't necessarily choose, like I didn't choose to go to Oman. Oman chose me. I just saw that this was my higher purpose. And that's what I do with spiritual life coaching, is to help everyone to discover their higher purpose. And I noticed that despite being with many people from the Arab world as well, that some people, and common to South African youth, is that they are taught about Salah in a very dogmatic way. So you have to do it, you're going to be punished. And they have a lot of fear and misconceptions. And then over the years, I started during COVID, and then over the years, a lot of information came to me through reading blogs and listening to people, from learning from the people in Oman, because they embody the Sunnah, in my opinion. And so I learned a lot of wisdom from them. And 2 years ago, when I started my own company, I would have a block period every morning. And that's when I said, okay, this is time to put it into a book. Initially, it was supposed to be a blog. But then I felt it's best, the best format for it is in a booklet. And I started to compile all of my research over the years. And after a year, then I had different people from the community, as well as different scholars, both in Oman and South Africa, read it. And alhamdulillah, it was very well received. And it got people excited. What was very humbling is that established scholars, they started to grow even further and they wanted to contribute even more. We kept it very basic because we wanted to be a one-on-one version. And inshallah, there will be subsequent volumes which will go into more detail.
1: Yes, I see we have got volume one, and we actually want to delve into a lot more detail in terms of the book, because, you know, you make mention about sometimes this negative perception, especially amongst the youth, but in terms of the positives coming out of Salah. And I think there's just so much one can actually talk about and unpack. But let's just do a quick ad break and we'll be back.
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5: Shakir Awadi, content creator, educational consultant, tour operator and spiritual life coach. And we are now talking and we're going to delve into this book, A Gift to Mankind, From Misunderstandings to Mercy, The Advantages of Islam's Five Daily Prayers. Now, Shakira, before the break, I mentioned briefly about this negative perception. And during the air break, I had the opportunity to actually squiz through this book. And there's just so much for your positives that we can take from Salah if we only just take the time to read this book to understand, because, you know, whether we're talking about from healthy habits, hygiene, the medical benefits, and also the connection to Allah subhanahu wa ta'ala. Yes. So let us talk about some of the key issues that are highlighted in this book.
6: And exactly like you said, is that I encourage people to not just buy it, but to take the time and to read it, to understand it, and develop your connection. Because there's a lot of wisdom in there. Many times we are brought up being told how to do things, but we are not told why. And it's a gift to mankind, particularly in the modern digital era, because it helps us mentally. It helps us with our physical postures, which we don't really realize. And then the more understanding you have, the closer you get to Allah, and you gain a deeper sense of taqwa, of why you need to read salah, why you need to read it punctually. In Oman, a punctual salah is very important. You can be sitting in a taxi and they will stop the taxi because it is salah time. And there's so much of unity. So the subsequent volume, inshallah, will be on unity and diversity, because everyone's reading together, everyone's reading at the same time in the same masjid.
5: Well, certainly. And also, I think let's just talk a bit about the benefits, because I think you sum it up very well in terms of, you know, both from a hygiene perspective and also the medical benefits, the postures as well, and what this actually does for the mind and the body.
6: Yes, so it brings a lot of mindfulness, and that is it, is that we shouldn't fit Salah into our life. Our life should be around Salah, because once it revolves around Salah, it helps us to be more productive. Because just the position of Sijda, it has so many medical benefits in terms of blood flow and how it affects our thinking and how it brings peace and how it influences our thinking. Like when we arrived, I wanted to read a lot of Doha in case I didn't get a chance. And that helped me to gain more ideas. So there's also different levels of khusu, which we can develop. Inshallah, that will be the third volume, the different levels of khusu, how to develop the strong connection to Allah, how to be able to listen deeply and be guided by what Allah has written out and what Allah wills. As we say, inshallah, what Allah has willed.
5: Absolutely. And I think I'm just looking at it because you've got some nice visuals here in the book as well. Just you mentioned Sajda, and that alone, if you look at obviously each posture has benefit, but just the Sajda alone, because I think for me, that is a special connection with Allah, you know, when you are down in that Sajda position. And I think nothing more enjoyable than being in that position, but also in terms of medical benefits, talking about back pain relief, ankle pain relief, toe pain relief, knee pain relief, you know, even the wrist as well. So there's just so much that one can just from one posture like Sajda alone. And this is what I would encourage to do is once this book is out, is people to actually go and get this book, because I think it adds just so much extra. It adds value to your Salah, to perform it properly, and also make sure that each posture you do it mindful of not only performing an ibadah, but the benefits that it brings along with it.
6: Yes, indeed. And also, before I used to find that sometimes boys would be taught, you know, to have their back straight, and they weren't taught why, and there's so much of benefits. Also with Sajda, in addition to the medical benefits, it has great spiritual benefits because it's so humbling. And I think the latest football World Cup, it's evident of that, because, and it's raising awareness of Islam, because people are now curious. And so this booklet is for everyone. If you are curious, why are these players just going on the ground? For me, and I've seen this in Oman, is that even after the Salah, people would just go into Sajda. And I learned over time, it's like your anxieties turn into alhamdulillah. You go into Sajda. When I was discussing this book with somebody else, and I realized how blessed I am to be chosen to put this book together, because so many people, inshallah, will start to develop a closer connection, and it will increase the hasanat of everyone and the rewards of everyone who has been involved in the book. And so you just have this humbling feeling, and the more humble you become, the more you become aligned with your greater purpose.
5: No, absolutely. And also, I think, you know, when one looks at the connection with Allah, and I see you've got a little write-up here on the 5G connection with Allah. You speak about Salah and science as well, world balance and energy. So there's just so much that one can actually take away from the book. And I know we're not going to have a lot of time to go into detail, because I think each chapter in this little booklet on its own, you know, we can have a detailed discussion. Mm-hmm. But also, I think what I find is you speak about magnificent math and the 50 rakaz challenge. Now, we know that initially when Nabi sallallahu alaihi wasallam went on a miraj from 50 salah, it was reduced to 5. But I think you've actually summed it up very, very perfectly. And there's a wonderful table where you speak about the exponential power of prayer and how this number of 50 fits together.
6: Yes, exactly. And once we delve more deeper into all of this, we gain a sense of awe of Allah's creation and the way there's so much of science and maths. That's why at the back it says there's no dichotomy between Islam and secular, or science and religion, which one of my mentors who helped me to put the book together always told me. And once we realize all of this, we realize how powerful Salah is in our lives. In fact, we even had a deep discussion on

0: tahajjud, and whether it was nafil, if it was sunnah, and we came to conclusions. We went through an inquiry process, which was so enlightening. And I want all readers, when they pick up this book, everyone's going to be at a different level. But like when you picked it up, these are the things that stood out for you. So everyone will go through their own enlightening journey. And yes, it also explains that how, when it is Ramadan time, when it is the Hajj time, how Salah is stronger. When we read in congregation, that's why they say close the sifs, because the Salah is 27 times stronger then as well.
1: Well, certainly, in fact, you know, Shakira, I just hope we had a lot more time, you know, and I'm sure we could spend a better part of an hour just talking about this book. I believe you do have a book launch coming up as well, and also in terms of a reprint of this, when can that be expected?
0: So we've had many suggestions to even do a reprint for schools, so a special school edition with questions incorporated into the book, and soon we will be printing and launching at many books in like Ahlan wa Sahlan, Al Huda. We've approached them, and right now it's available through Africa Muslims Agency, through the Palestine Solidarity Alliance, and directly from me. If people can just directly message me through social media and I can give them more information. On Sunday we have a ladies only spiritual retreat and a book launch. It will take place at the Barefoot Space in West Dean. It's a morning routine, because to show how Salah fits into our lives and guides our whole day.
1: Well, alhamdulillah, in fact, Shakira, jazakallah for taking time out and joining us in studio here at Salah Media. And, you know, it's such a small world.
0: Yes.
1: I think we were having pizzas not very long ago, and I had a brief chat with your dad, and not realizing that you being his daughter and being in studio with me today. So alhamdulillah, we thank you. We do appreciate you taking time out, and also your dad for the sacrifices that he's made
0: indeed.
1: As well. So all the best to you, inshallah, and I'm sure we will continue touching base.
0: Inshallah, as it's written out.
1: Jazakallah. Assalamu alaikum wa rahmatullahi wa barakatuh.
0: Wa alaikum assalam.
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4: 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That is the Al Jamaa effect, South Africa's alternative political party. 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
3: That was a paid political advertisement by the Al Jamaa Political Party.
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1: Our discussion was visual artist and Zimbabwean student studying visual art at Stellenbosch University. We're speaking with Vikisha Renchard, and really, her journey is one that is an inspiration on its own. She started studying in 2021, pursuing tertiary education, but it is amazing. We can plan, but Allah plans, and Allah has written something a lot more bigger, much more greater for her. And after having embraced Islam, a journey, Vikisha, that had not only transformed your life, but also since becoming a Muslim, and from what I'm reading, a thoughtful exploration of faith and identity. Assalamu alaikum wa rahmatullahi wa barakatuh to you, Vikisha. Welcome, and shukran, jazakallah, for your time.
2: Wa alaikum salam wa rahmatullahi wa barakatuh, Mr. Wadi. It's a pleasure to be on the show today.
1: Yes, no, in fact, you know, clearly an inspiration. And this article that I've read in the Muslim Views, really, you know, it just speaks so much, and there's just so much one can actually talk about in terms of when we talk about exploration of faith, exploration of identity. And the topic I was given speaks about when worship becomes art, turning faith, care, and solidarity into a powerful creative expression. And that is what you're all about, that creativity and expressing yourself, Vikisha.
2: Yes, definitely. I think as an artist, that is definitely a big part of who I am. And being Muslim, I think all my art is inspired from that spirituality. So my work is dedicated to exploring my Islamic spirituality. And especially after I first became Muslim and I reverted, that was what my art was centered around. And then after October 2023, when I started learning about what was going on in Palestine, it was my first time learning about the genocide and all of that. I felt a very strong moral calling to dedicate my art to raising awareness on that. And that's where my art is right now.
1: Well, certainly. And also, I think what I find very, very interesting is how you've used the Quran. And for the example that I've read about is the Quranic fruit, such as a pomegranate, to reflect the, you know, things like creating ink as well. And also at the same time, looking at the meaning of hijab and how this actually translate into the experience that many Muslim women have, this lived experience.
2: Yes, I think my lived experience is where I draw a lot of my art ideas from, because it is going through these daily practices of worship. For example, the pomegranate had a very interesting story behind it, where it was Ramadan in 2024, and one of my friends had gifted me like a piece of pomegranate fruit to take home to break my fast with. And I think while I broke my fast with that piece of pomegranate, then it had a whole symbolic meaning, because I know pomegranates are mentioned in the Quran as a fruit of paradise. And similarly, I also use dates as a pigment, and that's also inspired by breaking my fast with dates in Ramadan, collecting the seeds and making a pigment out of those. Yes.
1: Well, certainly, in fact, you know, I think, you know, we sometimes you know, just take whatever we see around us for granted. But I think for someone like yourself, as a visual artist, you actually look at it through a very, very different lens. And this is the reason why, you know, the creativity features so profoundly and so prominently, and also that creativity used in the right context, Vikisha.
2: Yes, I would say when you said the context, I would link that to intentionality. And I think as a Muslim, intention is always a big part of worship. If you have the wrong intention behind something, then the worship is invalid. So as an artist, I try to

0: use the right intention, and if my intention behind my work is to be a form of worship, then I feel like that is how my art can become that.
1: Yes. Yeah. Let's just talk a bit about worship, about remembrance, and about compassion. Because, you know, this obviously linking art and... I've had an artist, in fact, that I speak to regularly. She's from Jordan, very, very passionate in how she actually uses her art to depict Palestine, to depict the genocide in Palestine, the hopes, the aspirations of the people of Palestine. And I'm sure, you know, through your solidarity with Palestine, that is also forefront in your mind in terms of artistically depicting the Palestinian struggle.
0: Yes, I think my art took on a very different turn, because when I was in my final year of study, my final undergraduate year, I had this idea that my work would be very bold and forceful, which kind of falls in line with traditional artistic activism. But when I started making the work, like, the work had its own language, it had its own register, and it was much more softer, much more quiet, much more gentle, possibly because I was dealing with prayer as a theme. So then I came across this idea of quiet resistance. So my work is a bit different in the sense that if someone like encounters it, perhaps it might not be so forceful in terms of how it is trying to raise awareness. But I think that can also be a powerful way of raising awareness through something which is softer but still can speak deeply or touch someone, which is what I hope that my art does.
1: Well, certainly, and just, you know, just looking at some of your experiences in terms of what you've produced from an artistic point of view, and just to see how this has been seen and received by people around you.
0: I would say, alhamdulillah, I am in a place, I'm studying at Stellenbosch University, and sometimes one can feel a bit hesitant, like, how will my art be received in this place, which is, I would say, not very pro-Palestine as much as other universities in its stance. But I'm very grateful that in my department, the visual arts department, all the staff and the lecturers are very supportive. And yeah, perhaps there might not be everyone who agrees with my work or has the same pro-Palestinian stance, but I'm grateful to still have this platform in this space to be able to share the work.
1: Yes, I'm not too sure whether you saw that visual that was put on screen as you were talking. If you could just, you know, take us through the thinking behind that and what this actually means.
0: So in my work, this is actually a musalla, which I hand-stitched my du'as for Palestine onto. And the story behind this musalla is I tried to challenge myself to wake up for tahajjud for a series of days and to, instead of making a dua for myself, kind of give that dua away to, like, remembering the people of Palestine. And after that, I recorded those duas, and later on I hand-stitched those same duas, which are written in English because I'm a revert, so that's what I make dua in English, and I hand-stitched them onto the musallas. And I think this was a very intentional form of trying to remember, because all of my art pieces go into that aspect of the extra remembrance, not only the obligatory acts, which as Muslims we must do, like praying 5 times a day or fasting in the month of Ramadan, for example. I wanted to try and go the extra step to make the remembrance more intentional. So that is what these musallas are about.
1: Well, certainly, in fact, and I'm just looking at the picture again, and I think this was a picture that appeared also in the Muslim views as well, all the different musallas, and, you know, in terms of not only, you know, thinking simplistically as a prayer mat, but each piece, you know, sends a very, very powerful message, and, you know, a lot of wisdom, a lot of thought, I suppose, you know, from on your part behind each piece that and each prayer mat or each musalla that you speak of.
0: Yes, definitely. I think studying visual arts at university, we are quite challenged a lot to have, similar to how in Islam we have to have an intention behind everything we do, in the art we create, it also has to have a deep meaning behind it. It can't be just to look nice or to look aesthetic. It has to have that deeper conceptual meaning. So I try to strive for that in all of my pieces that I make.
1: Yes, Vikisha, at this

0: point in time where you see yourself and where you would like to be and where you would like to get to? What are some of your ambitions and plans? I know Allah is the best of planners and He is the planner, but I'm sure, you know, on a personal note, there are certain ambitions that you have in life.
1: My ambition in terms of my career would be to be a full-time practicing artist, but I'm not sure the steps or the like direct plan to get there, but I do believe that I was born to be an artist and to make this work and to be Muslim. And so I believe that Allah will open the right doors at the right time and I will achieve my goal in the end. Yes.
0: Well, certainly. And also, I think just people around you, the inspiration that people bring, I'm sure there are people who have obviously who are in your life that are an inspiration and obviously have contributed a great deal to your growth and development.
1: Yes, there are many people, I would say, that alhamdulillah, Allah has placed a lot of wonderful people in my life. Firstly, I think all credit would go to my parents for supporting me in this journey, even though being an artist is a bit of an unpredictable career path. But even if they were hesitant to like know the full plan, I'm grateful they still supported me. And I'm also grateful for my department at Stellenbosch, the visual arts department. The lecturers and staff and students are all very wonderful and helpful. And this is a very creative and open space, and also I have a very good friend group, so they are the reason that I am also where I am today, and I wouldn't have been able to do it without them.
0: Well, Vikisha, there's just one more question I need to ask you, or your reversion to Islam. How did that come about? What inspired you?
1: Well, my journey in faith, I was born into a Hindu family, and while I was in primary school, I went to a Christian primary school, so I learned a little bit about Christianity then, and at some point I was Christian. But then when I came to university, I wasn't looking for Islam really, but I feel like it found me in a way, and the way that I learned about Islam was through a person, and they really deeply inspired me, and I realized the reason that their character was so good and pure was because of this thing called Islam, which was their religion, and it inspired me to look deeper into that. And after that, one thing led to another, and Allah guided me, and eventually I embraced Islam.
0: Well, alhamdulillah, and you know, I you are certainly an inspiration to many, and I suppose to many who are actually watching and listening to this interview as well. And clearly, you know, today being such a blessed day of Juma as well, it's a day where we are inspired, and what better way to actually end off my broadcast being inspired by yourself and by the work you do and your experiences, your lived experiences as well. And we do appreciate you taking time out and sharing these special moments with us, Vikisha. We just wish you all the best. Our du'as are with you as well. Allah accept, Allah reward all your efforts. And I'm sure this is not the last. I'm sure we will be touching base at some point in time again. But for now, all the best to you. Please, Allah accept, Allah reward your efforts. And please take care of yourself. Assalamu alaikum wa rahmatullahi wa barakatuh.
1: Thank you so much.
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5: We've got our Juma Nasiha, Juma Inspirations coming up, renewing faith and finding peace and strengthening the heart. 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
6: Wa alaikum assalam wa rahmatullahi ta'ala wa barakatuh. And may Allah subhanahu wa ta'ala grant you a most blessed day. 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
5: 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The platform is all yours. 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
6: Ameen, inshaAllah. 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To all our listeners and viewers, may Allah subhanahu wa ta'ala grant you a most beautiful Jumu'ah. May Allah accept every zikr and every salawat and every durood that you shall be reading and reciting. And may Allah subhanahu wa ta'ala just bless each and every one of us with the rizq and requirements that we need in this world. Allah subhanahu wa ta'ala in His infinite mercy has given us two people who are so important to our lives, and the importance of it cannot be more clearly expressed as Allah expresses this in this verse, where Allah says, وَقَضَى رَبُّكَ أَلَّا تَعْبُدُوا إِلَّا إِيَّاهُ, that Allah Himself has ordained that you worship none but Him. وَبِالْوَالِدَيْنِ إِحْسَانًا, and immediately thereafter, Allah subhanahu wa ta'ala tells us that, that

you should be good to your parents. There should be goodness that emanates from each and every one of us to our parents. If they are alive, go to them. Don't phone them. They don't need your calls. Do not video call them. They don't need your video. But go to them. Sit in their company. You know, we sometimes don't realize that your mother and your father have such a position that spending a few moments in their presence is better than spending a few moments in the presence of the awliya. No matter how pious that alim is, no matter how pious that wali is, if you do not have consideration for your parents, you're sitting in that, in the presence of that wali, is of no value when you do not value your parents. This is the position Allah has given us. Something that comes to mind, Maulana, is when I look at this ayah, it reminds me that here Allah is speaking of two things. When we read our kalima tayyiba or we read our kalima shahada, it also has two things. The first is that we should worship Allah. The second is that we should be obedient to Rasulullah sallallahu ta'ala alayhi wa sallam. And where the parents are concerned, I see this year that Allah subhanahu wa ta'ala has placed the parents on such a rank that after his obedience and belief in Allah and his worship, Allah says, now you be good and be in the service of your parents. Be there for them. One day, a young man went to Rasulullah sallallahu ta'ala alayhi wa sallam and he said, Ya Rasulullah, my father stays with me. He's an old man, but he wears my shoes without asking me. He takes my clothes and he wears my clothes. If there's anything to eat there, he will just eat it. He doesn't say anything. I'm too scared to put money down because if I put the money down, then my father will just take it. So Rasul sallallahu alayhi wa sallam sends this sahabi to go and call the father. And this sahabi says when this elderly man walked out of the house, he was speaking to himself and in his mind he's thinking, this old man is so old, he's speaking to himself already, you know, due to old age. When they do reach Rasulullah sallallahu alayhi wa sallam, Rasulullah sallallahu alayhi wa sallam says to this elderly man, tells him what the complaint is of the son. But he also says to him that Allah has sent Sayyidina Jibreel alayhi salatu wasalam. And Sayyidina Jibreel alayhi salam says that Allah commands that I ask you, what is it that you were saying to yourself as you approached, as you came here? And this elderly man with tears in his eyes, he says, Ya Rasulullah sallallahu alayhi wa sallam, I was reciting poetry. And the poetry was about me. And this is, the gist of it is that when I was young, I made dua to Allah, Ya Allah, grant me a good wife. And Allah gave me a very good wife. Soon after marriage, I asked Allah, oh Allah, grant us a son who will take care of us in our old age. And Allah granted me a son. And my son, as he grew up, he used to put my, even when he was a small child, he used to wear my shoes. The shoes were too big for him. And he used to wear it. He used to put my clothes on and the clothes used to drag on the ground. And, you know, we laughed at it. And we, because of our love for him, nothing was too much. When he became, when he was in his adolescence and in his adulthood, he used to take my shoes and take my clothes and take money and used to come into the house and he used to just eat the food and he treated what belonged to us, he treated as if it was his. And today I am living with him. I live with him. And I now treat his house as if it is mine. So I wear his shoes as he wore mine. Without asking, I wear his. I wear his clothes. I eat his food. I take his money. And the man explained himself. After which, when this elderly man looks up at Nabi sallallahu alayhi wa sallam, tears are flowing from the eyes of Rasulullah sallallahu alayhi wa sallam. And then Rasulullah sallallahu alayhi wa sallam turns to the young man and he says to him, Anta wa ma'aluka li'abik. You and whatever you possess belongs to your father. And this is the beauty.

0: of it, you know. This is the beauty of life. Today, we have our youth. I sometimes listen to how they speak to their parents. You know, when we grew up, Maulana, we could never say you to our parents. If I had to say, Mommy, are you going to the shop? She would have given me such a shot, I would have landed on the floor. Because there was no way, as a child or as a young person, or as a child of my mother, that I would be able to say you to my mom and you to my dad. It has become a norm in society. It's become a norm that children raise their voices to their parents. It has become a norm that children treat their parents with such disrespect, as if we do not have a deen that teaches us. And what is it? Imma yablughanna indaka al-kibara ahaduhuma aw kilahuma. If one or both of your parents attain to old age in front of you, fala takul lahuma uff. Let alone, yes, like yunna ma akh man. Besides all of those words that we use, Allah says, uff. See how small this word is. It is such a small word. That sound should not even come from a child to the parent. فَلَا تَقُلْ لَهُمَا أُفٍ وَلَا تَنْهَرْهُمَا. And then we have parents who are turned away from the children. The children turn their parents away. Yeah, you can stay in the old age home now. وَلَا تَنْهَرْهُمَا. Don't turn your parents away from you. Allah says in another verse, we are born weak. We go through life and we end up weak until we reach that arzal al-umur, that age of where we can't do for ourselves. Now that our parents have taken care of us when we were small, with love, with beauty, they laughed at us, they laughed at our mistakes, they assisted us and they taught us the right way, and they've made us the people that we are today. And today they are old, and they need a hand, their hands to be held, as they held our hands when we crossed the street. Today we need to hold their hands. They didn't say, did they, when we were children, our parents didn't leave a cell phone there and say, we'll call you and we'll video call you or whatever. No, they were there, hands on, in our presence, making sure that we are safe, that we are correctly raised. Today, they need us. And we tire of them. One person said, yeah, but Sheikh, you know, I can't, you know, you can't expect me to clean my, you know, if they dirty themselves, I must clean them. I said, then who cleaned you? When you were a child, who cleaned you? Because the stench is the same. The stench is the same. But you know what? Your mother sang songs to you to comfort you. Your mother read salawat upon you. Your mother read ayat of Quran. Your mother gave you the smiles and the du'as while she was cleaning you. And today, you want to scoff at them. You want to scold them. You want to make as if you are better than them. You will never, ever be better than them. وَخْفِدْ لَهُمَا جَنَاخَ الظُّلِّ مِنَ الرَّحْمَةِ. Allah, because Allah himself says, spread your wings of mercy unto them. What is Allah saying? What is Allah saying? You know, Allah is actually telling us, yes, we don't have wings, but spiritually, internally, my mercy must be so vast towards my parents. It must be as if it is wings that I'm spreading with love, with kindness, with mercy, not tolerance. When we tolerate something, I don't like the thing, but I'll do it because I have to do it. No, we're not looking at tolerance. We're looking at love. We're looking at mercy. We're looking at the goodness of our hearts. وَبِالْوَالِدَيْنِ إِحْسَانًا. When Allah says ihsan, do we understand this word ihsan? أَن تَعْبُدَ اللَّهَ كَأَنَّكَ تَرَاهُ فَإِنْ لَمْ تَكُنْ تَرَاهُ فَإِنَّهُ يَرَاكَ. That we should worship Allah as if we see Allah. And if we're incapable of reaching that stage, then it is at least remember Allah sees us. So now that mom and dad are old and they need you to clean them, they need you to wash them, they need you to do these things, and you don't like it because the stenches aren't, you know, it doesn't smell so nice, things aren't so good, you have to clean the bed, you have to do this, remember, even if you don't like it, remember Allah sees you. Allah is going to see how you do it, with what love you do it. Inna Allah la yanzur ila ajsamikum. Allah is not going to look at how you do things, your body, the physical movement of your body. Wala ila suwarikum. And Allah is not going to look at what you look like. No. Walakin yanzur ila qulubikum. Allah is going to look at our hearts. And my message to all the youth outside there today, and not only the youth, those of us who still have a mom and a dad, those of us who still have a mom and a dad who are breathing, who are there, they may not be breathing comfortably because of sickness. They may be weak. They may be in need. Let us not deal them at a distance. Let us be there for them. Let us be there in the house that they reared us in. Let us make sure that we are constantly there. Yes, we cannot always be there, but there must be a time. You know, when I used to go and teach in madrasa, and I didn't stay at home, I was married.
1: Molana,
0: Before I go home, I used to come home and greet mommy.
1: Gee,
0: yes,
1: Molana, maaf to actually interrupt. I know it's such a huge topic. It's a massive topic. And there's just so much that one needs to discuss. But time, obviously, is of the essence. You know, we have got a studio guest, obviously, just coming in very, very shortly, inshallah. So, Molana, just some final nasiha, just final thoughts quickly, please, Molana.
0: One nasiha, one word. Al Jannah tahta aqdamil ummahat. My Jannah, your Jannah, lies at the feet of our mothers. If they are not here with us, make dua for them this day, on this day of Jumu'ah. And may Allah accept those duas. If they are with us, do something good for them. Be there for them. And may Allah accept everything that we do for our parents. Shukran kathiran, Maulana, for you and Salaam Media, for the goodness that you have and for the beauty that you're spreading and disseminating amongst the Ummah of Rasulullah.
1: Jazakallah. Allah Ta'ala accept, Allah reward your efforts as well, Maulana. And once again, we do appreciate your time. 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
0: Wa alaikum assalam wa rahmatullahi ta'ala wa barakatuh.
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1: Wits University PhD candidate, freelance writer, Humaira Mayet. Humaira, assalamu alaikum wa rahmatullahi wa barakatuh. Welcome. Jazakallah khairan so much. And once again, it's actually great touching base with you after a long, long time.
2: Walaikum salam. Thank you so much for having me. And it's so nice to see you all again.
1: Yes, Humaira, you know, I've had a look at this PDF document that was sent to me, 16 pages. I must say, pretty comprehensive. But it actually speaks a lot to what we are seeing happening around us, particularly with the migrant crisis. We know Ashraful Aid has been at the forefront of, you know, providing relief to the migrants. And many a times we actually don't take a serious note of the human cost of this crisis. And this is what this document actually speaks to.
2: Yeah, I think the event was what we saw happen in the aftermath of the 30th of June, and even in the days leading up to it, was staggering and something no one could have really predicted. Yes, we all assumed the worst, but what we actually saw emerging on the ground was something else entirely. And as a result of that, we've produced this document. But I think this is just the tip of the iceberg. There's a lot more to come after this, inshallah.
1: Well, certainly. And also, I think the title of this document, Preserving a Dignity in Crisis. You know, few words, but it actually speaks volume, Humaira. Take us through some of the background and some of the thinking behind, you know, what behind this piece that has been written.
2: Well, the title actually came about as a result of what we saw unfolding. We saw these people gathering outside these embassies, gathering in these areas, and what struck us most was the fact that they were stripped of their dignity. They were there against their will. They were there as a result of, you know, political conditions in the country, as a result of fear, as a result of lack of other options. And they were terrified. They were there with no resources. They didn't even have time to gather their things before they left. And as a result, were stripped of their dignity. And we saw this emerging. We saw men, women, and children. We saw chronically ill people. We saw people who were sick, dehydrated, exhausted. We saw little children, pregnant women. All of these individuals had basically nothing due to the fact that they left so suddenly. And yes, they were stripped of their dignity among their other possessions. And in an attempt to do that, in an attempt to preserve dignity, we sort of sought to assist where we could. And yes, of course, the crisis is gigantic. But yeah, the human cost of the migrant crisis, we're still actually coming to understand how large it is.
1: Yes. And also, Humaira, I think what is important is how Ashraful Aid has responded. And this is what this document speaks about. It speaks about guided or responding according to a mandate, a humanitarian mandate. And these are, you know, critical. These are buzzwords we talk about when we talk about the principles of humanity. We speak about impartiality. We speak about compassion. We speak about working alongside many people, many organizations, including government, to ensure that that dignity is preserved or to an extent even restored.
2: Yes, of course. I mean, like you say, these are buzzwords, but sort of actualizing them is where the challenge comes in. And I think what was most important, specifically when looking at this crisis, the 30th of June and the aftermath of it, was sort of the preparedness for it. I don't think anyone imagined it to be this big. Yes, I think many organizations, whether they were faith-based, whether they were humanitarian, whether they were governmental, whatever it is, they did imagine something was going to come about as a result of the 30th of June. I just don't think anyone imagined it was going to be this massive. And in our report, we determined that there are key lessons to be learned. And I think one of them is that preparedness is essential. So yes, of course, we thought something was going to happen. We saw things were going to come out of this crisis, but we didn't think they were going to be quite this large. And that leads us to the second lesson, which is that partnerships are indispensable. And it was during a crisis like this that organizations like AAA could rely on their partners, whether they were other humanitarian agencies or governmental organizations. And then one thing that emerged as really significant in this crisis was the faith-based organizations, because one would quickly dismiss them as you know, mere religious organizations, but really they are humanitarian actors in times like this. We saw mosques and churches come forward to assist these people amid this crisis. And the biggest one in this crisis was healthcare, because these people, well, first it was winter, and these people were already coming from inadequate living conditions, and a lot of them needed immediate healthcare. And as a result, I mean, doctors and nurses had to be deployed, medication, and like anything that could assist them. And then above all else, I think what we learned from this was that coordination has to be institutionalized. Like, yes, when a crisis like this comes up, you know, you sort of just have to improvise and think on your feet. But really, we should put into place these networks and these connections from now, so it's a lot easier to deploy the next time there's a crisis.
1: Well, certainly, and I think, you know, obviously, you know, many of us are reactionary when we have a crisis of this sort, and we cannot be prepared enough. And I think this is what this document also speaks to. It's about preparedness and going into the future, some valuable lessons to be learned. But also, I think what's important, and you mentioned a coordinated response. And just how challenging, you know, has it been for an organization like AAA to coordinate? Because it's not only about providing relief to those who were affected, but also coordinating this response together with many. And the document speaks to the likes of not only governments, but also diplomatic missions. I mean, being right at the border in Messina as well. You know, we've seen all of this. Just how big a challenge has this been for an organization like AAA?
2: I think at the beginning it was incredibly challenging because, like I'd mentioned, no one had sort of predicted the magnitude of this. But I think as the days progressed and as AAA began to understand the magnitude and the size of this crisis, once relationships were quickly established, they sort of remained in place. So, for example, if we're talking about diplomatic missions, the Malawian consulate, the Mozambican consulate, relationships were quickly formed there, and those remained in place in an attempt to assist the people just waiting outside in the cold at night, sleeping outside these consulates, these embassies, and even at the border, just sort of establishing relationships with the people there to sort of ease the journey for the migrants. And then again, collaborating with other organizations, from African Muslims Agency to Islamic Relief to Salaam Foundation, just all over the place, many, many organizations across the spectrum, just, you know, in an attempt to provide these migrants with the holistic care that they needed.
1: Yes. And also, Humaira, I think if you could just provide us with an insight of people that were involved, because, you know, it does require resources, both financial and otherwise, and human capital. Absolutely important, because this is what it needs. It needs that humanitarian touch, which is number one, but also in terms of resources, it requires commitment, it requires dedication, and I'm sure a lot of that was quite visible in terms of the human capital and the sacrifices and the extra mile that, you know, people were prepared to go to try and address the problem.
2: Yeah, I think we're still actually finalizing stats, but to date we've calculated that we've had something like 400 volunteers assist just in and around these affected areas. So at the border, at the consulates, wherever it is, about 400 volunteers. And then these include, you know, healthcare professionals, doctors, nurses. And the human capital is staggering. But over and above that, we've had to, given that it was winter, there had to be a distribution of things like blankets and beanies, food. So loaves of bread and food from volunteers, food prepared by volunteers, for women, sanitary products for the babies, nappies and wet wipes, baby formula. The big one was at the Malawian consulate in Woodmead here in Johannesburg, where we found that a lot of people were affected, whether it was dehydration or exhaustion, fatigue, chronic illnesses. A lot was respiratory illnesses, given that it's winter. They calculated that there were about 643 patients alone at that Malawian embassy. So these are not small numbers. These are massive numbers that we're dealing with. So yeah, human capital plus actual capital.
1: Yes. Humaira, I'm going to put you on hold. We've got to take a quick air break. We'll be back because there's just so much more that, you know, this report actually speaks to, and particularly going forward. And this is what this report also I would say like a mini textbook, actually, in terms of how one actually should manage a crisis situation like the one we've experienced. So I'll just put you on hold. We'll be back in a minute or two.
3: More than 800 million people around the world live in deep poverty, uncertain of where the next meal will come from. For those on the brink of starvation, a food bank means survival, dignity, and hope. Send food. Send kindness. Be the reason a family does not go hungry. Donate now to Islamic Relief.
0: It's a new beginning. It's a new era. Salam Media. Humanitarian journalism.

0: 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Rejuvenating media day by day. 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
1: Well, we continue our discussion this morning with Humaira Mayat, PhD candidate at Wits University, and we're talking about preserving the dignity of people during a humanitarian crisis like the one we have been witnessing in South Africa. Humaira, just to continue, and what I quite like about this report is it talks, you know, not only about the crisis, it talks not only about the response to the crisis. And I see, you know, to an extent, it obviously details how this actually came about, the first response in Durban, and how this actually was then scaled upwards to a national response. It speaks about Gauteng. It speaks about the medical response, government coordination, diplomatic, all of that. But also, I think what is important is... And I mentioned somewhat of a mini textbook in terms of how to actually respond, because there are just so many recommendations, there are so many lessons that one can actually take and going forward. And let's just talk a bit about trying to understand, you know, why this is so important and why we need to get to grips with some of the recommendations that the report speaks to.
2: So I think, like you say, it's a mini textbook and there are lessons to be learned, purely because, like I'd mentioned earlier, no one could have predicted how huge this crisis was going to be. And I mean, yes, it required a lot of improvisation on the part of humanitarian organizations in that moment. But now we're seeing, now that the bulk of it has passed, yes, of course, there are still some issues underway. We are still seeing some migrants facing struggles in our country and as they return to their countries. But now that the worst has passed, we can look back and take some lessons from what we saw happen. And I think the biggest one is to establish a standing humanitarian coordination mechanism, in the sense that there is something, there are plans already put into place, whether it be forming links with government departments, with disaster management structures, with humanitarian organizations, like I said, with faith-based structures, and even diplomatic missions in the case of the migrant crisis, where we have these relationships, we have these networks. And obviously having these in place will ease the response that we deploy as soon as a crisis hits, you know, because in this case, these relationships, some were there already, but some still had to be formed. And that takes time, and that takes away from the humanitarian aid being delivered. You know, it delays it. So these networks should be put into place. And once in place, sort of put on the back burner, and then when the crisis hits, they can be activated immediately. They can be deployed immediately. There has to be, you know, assessments as to what is needed on the ground. Like, for example, in this case, at the Malawian consulate, there were three heavily pregnant women who then gave birth outside the consulate, which is actually really absurd to think about in this weather, in this kind of situation. And then also a big one is information sharing, because there's a lot of humanitarian organizations in South Africa, all the governmental departments, and sometimes a lot gets lost in China.

0: translation. So just to sort of have like a coordinated network where information is posted and shared to avoid duplication, to avoid misinformation. And then of course the big ones are resource mobilization and service delivery, because who is giving what? There has to be some sort of communication between these organizations if all the organizations show up with blankets and no one shows up with food. That would just be really terrible. So sort of communication about who's doing what can be done by whom, whatever it is, and then service delivery. And then obviously like this formal coordination, like an established formal coordination, will obviously improve efficiency. Well, and then the other one,
1: continue, Humaira.
0: The big one that emerged here was the faith-based organizations, like I'd said, as strategic partners, because really they proved that they could actually provide spaces for these migrants to seek refuge, spaces, they could provide volunteers, they could provide food. And then above all else, there has to be an emergency preparedness strategy where, yes, certain things will have to be improvised and thought of on our feet, but ultimately there has to be this established institutionalized structure that we can look toward in times of crisis.
1: Yes, Humaira, in fact, you know, when I interrupted you, I wanted to talk a bit about the strategic partnership, actually. And obviously, you know, you have addressed that issue. But I think I just want to stay a bit with regard to the strategic partnership. And I think for me, what is important to understand is when it comes to faith-based organizations, the recognition that needs to be given to faith-based organizations. I think that is absolutely important. That is critical. And particularly in a climate that we find ourselves in, sadly, sad to say that many view these faith-based organizations from an Islamophobic lens. We've seen many a comment come out and many even questioning as to where and how the funding is coming through. And this recognition is not given. And I think that is a message that needs to go out loud and clear in terms of faith-based and particularly Muslim faith-based organizations who have been, and we should not be shy of this fact, and we should not be shy to talk about it in the open, that to a large extent these are Muslim-based, faith-based organizations, particularly in the time of crisis. And now we're talking about the migrant crisis, but we've seen previously, we've seen whether it's been floods, whether it's been natural disasters, wherever it is, these organizations have been at the forefront of providing whatever support, relief, and to a great extent, sacrifices made by large sections of our community.
0: I think the role they played can't be emphasized enough. We saw them coming forward, mosques and churches alike coming forward to assist. They brought forth volunteers, they assisted with food, they assisted with places for people to sleep. They actually stepped up as humanitarian organizations, and one might be quick to, you know, dismiss them as mere faith-based organizations, but they really have that humanitarian element to them, and that really shined through in this particular crisis. We saw them playing a huge role in it.
1: Well, certainly. And also, I think just, Humaira, looking at, capacity building, because this is important. And just going into the future, this experience would serve as a lesson, but also at the same time to step up a gear, taking humanitarian efforts, humanitarian relief to another level. And I'm sure many a lesson has been learned, because again, it is about a preparedness. One doesn't want to be caught offside or off guard when these type of crises emerge.
0: I think what can be emphasized here is, yes, that there has to be a lot of preparedness that has to go into this, but also that Learning has to be institutionalized. Like you mentioned, we can take a lot of lessons from what we saw unfold here in June and July. And we can actually put those to use. We can use them to sort of structure our way forward, to develop new programs, new networks, new pathways. And these can definitely assist us in the long run, because like you said, no one wants to be caught off guard when something like this happens again. So using these lessons to sort of educate ourselves, to form networks, and then using those then to assist people when the crisis arises.
1: Well, Humaira.

0: From time to time, we will be touching base. But for now, have yourself a great Jummah once again. Assalamu alaikum wa rahmatullahi wa barakatuh.
1: Wa alaikum salam.
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0: We're talking to Turkish journalist who is based in South Africa. We're talking with Turkmen Tizi, and we're talking about Turkey. And yesterday, I received a notification about Erdogan and the government going against a religious group in Turkey, detaining 30 across 17 provinces. And we're trying to just unpack and understand what is taking place in Turkey. Turkmen Tizi, Assalamu alaikum wa rahmatullahi wa barakatuh. Welcome.
9: Thank you for inviting me.
0: Yes, you know, when you sent me the information with regard to the raids, with regard to the arrest that had taken place in Turkey, and trying to wrap my mind, because we know Turkey has got a history. We know Erdogan has had some history going after individuals, going after organizations, and here we're talking about a religious group. And let's just try and first just understand what or who is this religious group that is being affected by these arrests.
9: Yes, I'm very much surprised with the arrest because I have been living in South Africa for long years, and then I was never expecting this this arrest, because this group is they call like Süleymanlılar or Süleymancılar. It means the Süleyman, this group name after Süleyman Hamdi Tunahan. He was born in Bulgaria 1888, means late 19th century. The same like Bediüzzaman Nursi, maybe you heard about that. So these were the alim, Süleyman Hamdi Tunahan from the Nakşibendi silsile, we call silsile. So Nursi also is from Nakşi and the Kadiri. So Nursi is focused on interpreting Quran, wrote like Imam Ghazali style. The Süleyman Hamdi Tunahan focus teaching Quran and, you know, like opening madrasas, traditional madrasas, and they are, you know, the like thousands of hundreds of thousands, maybe over the century, they graduate

0: Hafız of Hafız of Quran. And then this group is very active in Turkey also, as well as in the and the, in the in any part of the world, including South Africa. And this group is very much with the societies in the rural areas as well as urban areas. And recently in German president attended their function, and then they are building a massive headquarters, like a madrasa in Köln. We call Köln city in Germany. It means this group is recognized by the by any country, like, and they have no any secret activities. The issue is that this group, similar to Gülen movement, is the only group left who didn't who was not obeying Erdogan. So Erdogan failed to control this group, because this group has a history of, you know, many years. And this group always has been suffering, because Atatürk is established a secular state. So Bediüzzaman and Süleyman Hamdi Tunahan, the two person only, is did not recognize that secularism. So they, behind the scene, they secretly continued their religious work. So what happened, the this group was more, the, if we come to today, is more group to close to center-right parties. But Erdogan come from the Islamist background. It's not Islam, like, not, I'm talking about political Islam background. So it come from the Erbakan's lane. So Erbakan was a leader of the political party, and he was a prime minister. So Erdogan tried to control this group. So Erdogan, the Süleyman Hamdi Tunahan's great grandson, was an MP in the motherland center right party. Also in the one grandson was an MP in the AKP. So the Alihan Kuruş, they arrested yesterday with the others in the 7 day organized in 17 cities. Alihan Kuruş was become a leader of the party. No, this group in 2016. So Erdogan is couldn't control him. So then also this group is close to in other political parties, including the CHP, main opposition party. So Erdogan called this group as like an octopus. So is the similar to he called Gülen movement is the virus. So they call this group is the octopus. So Gülen movements and this group is very similar. They are both Ehl-i Sünnet, and they are both, you know, the mainstream in Turkey. But Gülen movement more focus on science. You know, they try to modern education. And they read mainly Risale-i Nur, and they listen to Fethullah Gülen's also. Fethullah Gülen also Islamic scholar. Gülen, Erdogan call him terrorist. So now Erdogan is similar to Gülen movement, they target this one. Is the very interesting thing, Turkish justice minister today from this group, they call Süleymancılar, justice minister of Turkey. And Turkey's interior minister is under, police is under him. He's a very powerful Turkish interior minister. He's a Hafız of Quran. So it's a very interesting, this justice minister and the interior minister conducting the operation against this group. They say this we target their financial, you know, like they are running thousands of madrasas. You can only maybe check one particular madrasa. You cannot call entire group as a terrorist, yes, organization.
1: I'm just trying to understand one thing in terms of why would Erdogan go after a religious group and a group that is focused on education, running madrasas, running schools? Why? How does he see a group like that as a threat?
0: So, first of all, people say in South Africa, they see like Erdogan is in, like, and they see him like a caliph, leader of the Muslim world or the Islamic scholar. He's not. Erdogan just recite nice Quran. So he's not a, he was a mayor of Istanbul, and he's a very corrupt person. So there is an Erdogan targeted secular groups. We have secular group from the Atatürk time. We have secular group like CHP. Then another group is ultra nationalist group, is a Perinçek group, Doğu Perinçek. He is running the his party was a workers party. Now his party is a patriotic party. They have less than 1% vote, but they are very strong in every institution. So they call them like a deep state. Deep state term now is used in all the political papers, come from Turkey. So this group, Erdogan targeted this group when he was a prime minister and jailed the leader of this party from 2008. 2008 to 2014. But what happened was in 2013, there was a corruption case against Erdogan. So Erdogan's son-in-law, Erdogan's son, own son is runaway Turkey. So billions of dollars. And the foreign minister resigned, and then they found the millions of dollars in Erdogan's house. So then what happened was, summarized, Erdogan sided with the deep state of Turkey, like a military apparatus, and they are in everywhere. Like they come from Atatürk time. So Erdogan released all of these people. They were convicted criminals. They were all in jail, more than 300 people. Erdogan released all of them and become an ally with them. With this group, Erdogan first targeted the Gülen movement, because the Gülen movement was a strongest group in Turkey. They are in all the institutions. They were very educated in media, in everywhere. So now the second group is the Süleymancılar. We don't want to call Süleymancılar because this is a religious movement. Süleyman Hamdi Tunahan is the leader of this group. So what happened now? The Doğu Perinçek is dictating Erdogan because they become a kind of ally. So another Erdogan's electoral ally is the Nationalist Movement Party. They are not ultra-nationalists, but they are nationalists. Now, with this party, they are releasing Abdullah Öcalan, like a Kurdish party. So they are redesigning the politics. So religious group, when he was released, Doğu Perinçek, he is more than 80 years old. This Doğu Perinçek, when he was released in 2014, he said, we are going to destroy all the religious movements. So now they destroyed Gülen movement in Turkey. Now it come to Süleyman Hamdi Tunahan group. So they can find some tax issues in one medrese is okay. And they say we targeted more than 30 companies. These companies is not belong to this movement, this Süleymancılar group. They are supporting these groups. You have in South Africa, you have religious group in any part of the world. Religious group are not relying on the state. But in Turkey, we have a Diyanet. Yes, Diyanet also doing lots of charity work. All the mosque under the Diyanet. But Diyanet controlled by who? By the Turkish state. So in Atatürk regime is they controlling the religion via Diyanet. They don't want to allow other religious movement to become strong. They have many madrasas or they have influential people in the society. They don't want state. State, Turkish state doesn't want that. So now they targeting Süleyman group, and they also targeted Furkan group, another religious movement. So what is doing Erdogan is doing now, his son Bilal Erdogan, he's running he's running his own like a religious organization. They call it religious organization. He like established his own religious movement, but he is using government tax, and then he is using they targeting municipalities. They not only Süleymancılar group. Erdogan is now targeting the main opposition party. Main opposition party in 2024 was a biggest political biggest. He got the votes. They won in the municipalities on Istanbul, Ankara, Izmir, Adana. They arrested more than 45 mayor in duty. They jailed them because Erdogan's source of money come from municipalities. Municipalities is very strong in Turkey, so all the money is come from that municipalities, and they use this money. Political, we call that political Islamist, like political parties, Erbakan's party and Erdogan's party, they use that money, come from municipalities. But religious movement rely on charity one by one, you know, like people donate. So Erdogan doesn't want that. But Erdogan also become now an ally with Doğu Perinçek and another ultra-nationalist party, MHP.
1: Yes. Türkmen, can I put you on hold, please? I need to take an air break. And we'll come back, and we just want to, obviously, there's a few more, I think, critical issues that I'd like to address with you immediately after this ad break.
2: 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Salam Media. Humanity sets the agenda. 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
3: Well, we continue our discussion this morning with Turkish journalist based in South Africa, Turk Muntezi. We're talking about Turkey. We're talking about Erdogan raiding religious groups. A number of people that have been detained and arrested across 17 provinces. Turkman, let's just continue. And what I needed to talk about is also looking at, you know, we've been talking about Erdogan and we're talking about domestically what he is doing. But also, you mentioned at the beginning that the world and the Muslim world in particular in South Africa, everybody looked at Erdogan as a savior, as a khalif as well. Yes. And how does this actually place Erdogan internationally when we see domestically what is going on and when he is going against movements, when he is going against religious groups as well? And so, and also at the same time, many questions have been asked regarding Erdogan, particularly with the genocide that unfolded in Gaza, where he was unable, he was all talk, absolutely, and no action whatsoever. So, you know, let's just look at how this places Erdogan internationally.
4: Yes. As you mentioned, that Turkey is a very important country. Turkey's army is the second biggest army in the NATO. So Turkey is 99% Muslim, and Turkey is a 70% of Turks, like a nationalist, conservative, and religious Islamist. So it means it is a very strong society, and the people of Turkey, like always, is think about the rest of the Muslim world, and they try to help them. But when the society and the state is different in Turkey, since the Ottoman Empire collapses, Turkey is a secular state. So Turkey is turned face to the Europe. So in 1950, Turkey entered the NATO. So since then, Turkey acting with the NATO. So when it comes to the recent issues, like Trump last year in the UN said, I had a 32 meeting, the best meeting was with Erdogan. You know why he said like that? Because Erdogan helped USA to topple the Assad. So when you topple the Assad, what happened that? We don't say Assad good or bad. What happened that? Trump said, I'm not saying, I am reporting from what Trump said. He said, they were trying more than 1,000 years to take over the Syria, but Erdogan hand over Syria to who? To Jews and to them. So the Israel now is a very powerful in Syria. They are next door to the where? The Damascus. Where is the Damascus? Damascus is like the way Turks conquered the Constantinople is the first major victory. The Arabs' major victory is where? It's the Damascus. So, and the Christian were there. So you handing over Damascus back to the Jews. So Erdogan is serving them, you know, on the map. So Erdogan is in Turkey, Trump give him authority to whatever he wants in the Turkey. That's why he arrested all the municipal main opposition parties mayor, including Istanbul mayor. After just meeting Trump, he came to Turkey and he jailed. Also, Gulen Mumut, he took order from, you know, like the major powers. So

0: This is also related to this Süleymancılar group. He is doing operation now, also related to the international position. So Erdogan is the big power now in Ukraine, helping, giving all the weapons, so helping Europe and America. And in the Gaza, you see now, the before Erdogan, all our leaders were like a center-right. We call center-right, secular and center-right. They visited Gaza. Süleyman Demirel was an important leader. He ruled Turkey for 40 years, like. But he been to Gaza, but Erdogan never been to Gaza, even during the normal time. He never been to Gaza. So the destruction of Gaza is very interestingly happening in the under the rule of Islamist Erdogan. But it never happened under the secular Turkish. So I'm here to just make an objective analysis. I'm not from the Süleymancılar group or another group. I have been a journalist for many years. But we Turkey, we are all Muslim, like, you know, like Süleymancılar group, like all family, some they go to their madrasa, some they go to Gülen Mumun madrasa. Erdoğan's own son went to Gülen Mumun's school. Tuition center. Erdogan's son-in-law, all they graduated from this school. I graduated from the government school. So we are in Turkey all together. But what is happening now is Europe, including for instance, like Germany, they want a strong Turkish leader in Turkey. They don't care democracy in Turkey. They just want the refugees, more than many millions refugees. Keep refugees in Turkey, get some money, and then keep them, and then serve for their interest. They signed the Mecca agreement. Yes, it looked like good. I also see in analysis in South African media that, but they don't know the detail of this agreement. So without Trump's order, you cannot go and sign agreement with Pakistan and then is Mecca. So you are there is the for the with the mainly interest of the America. So why they are not allowing Egypt to this agreement, for instance? They are not allowing Egypt or Jordan or others. So these three countries, like Mecca, like Saudi, because they have America rely on Saudi because his money is there. And Pakistan was fall under a Chinese influence, and Pakistan is very important, and Pakistan army is very independent. So they are America's ally with America, and then Turkey is ally with America. So they're basically serving the NATO's Trump's interest.
1: Well, Tugman, you know, I wish we had a lot more time. Unfortunately, time is of the essence, but the fact that you took time out to come to the studio for this discussion, we do appreciate it, and I'm sure at some point in time we definitely will follow developments in Turkey as they go on, and inshallah we will be touching base with you at some point in time. But once again, jazakallah for taking time out and visiting us here at Salam Media. Have yourself a great Jummah as well, inshallah. Assalamu alaikum.
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1: Shakir Awadi, content creator, educational consultant, tour operator and spiritual life coach. And we are now talking and we're going to delve into this book, A Gift to Mankind, From Misunderstandings to Mercy, The Advantages of Islam's Five Daily Prayers. Now, Shakir, before the break, I mentioned briefly about this negative perception. And during the air break, I had the opportunity to actually squeeze through this book. And there's just so much positives that we can take from Salah if we only just take the time to read this book to understand, because, you know, whether we're talking about from healthy habits, hygiene, the medical benefits, and also the connection to Allah subhanahu wa ta'ala. Yes. So let us talk about some of the key issues that are highlighted in this book.
2: And exactly like you said, is that I encourage people to not just buy it, but to take the time and to read it, to understand it, and develop your connection. Because there's a lot of wisdom in there. Many times we are brought up being told how to do things, but we are not told why. And it's a gift to mankind, particularly in the modern digital era, because it helps us mentally. It helps us with our physical postures, which we don't really realize. And then the more understanding you have, the closer you get to Allah, and you gain a deeper sense of taqwa, of why you need to read Salah, why you need to read it punctually. In Oman, a punctual Salah is very important. You can be sitting in a taxi and they will stop the taxi because it is Salah time. And there's so much of unity. So the subsequent volume, inshallah, will be on unity and diversity, because everyone's reading together, everyone's reading

0: at the same time in the same masjid.
1: Well, certainly. And also, I think let's just talk a bit about the benefits, because I think you you sum it up very well in terms of, you know, both from a hygiene perspective and also the medical benefits, the postures as well, and what this actually does for the mind and the body.
0: Yes, so it brings a lot of mindfulness, and that is it, is that we shouldn't fit Salah into our life. Our life should be around Salah, because once it revolves around Salah, it helps us to be more productive, because just the position of Sijda, it has so many medical benefits in terms of blood flow and how it affects our thinking and how it brings peace and how it influences our thinking. Like when we arrived, I wanted to read a lot of Dhuha in case I didn't get a chance. And that helped me to gain more ideas. So there's also different levels of khusu, which we can develop. Inshallah, that will be the third volume, the different levels of khusu, how to develop the strong connection to Allah, how to be able to listen deeply and be guided by what Allah has written out and what Allah wills. As we say, inshallah, what Allah has willed.
1: Absolutely. And I think I'm just looking at it because you've got some nice visuals here in the book as well. Just you mentioned Sajda, and that alone, if you look at obviously each posture has benefit, but just the Sajda alone, because I think for me, that is a special connection with Allah, you know, when you are down in that Sajda position. And I think nothing more enjoyable than being in that position, but also in terms of medical benefits, talking about back pain relief, ankle pain relief, toe pain relief, knee pain relief, you know, even the wrist as well. So there's just so much that one can just from one posture like Sajda alone. And this is what I would encourage to do is once this book is out, is people to actually go and get this book, because I think it adds just so much extra. It adds value to your Salah, to perform it properly, and also make sure that each posture you do it mindful of not only performing an ibadah, but the benefits that it brings along with it.
0: Yes, indeed. And also, before I used to find that sometimes boys would be taught, you know, to have their back straight, and they weren't taught why, and there's so much of benefits. Also with Sajda, in addition to the medical benefits, it has great spiritual benefits because it's so humbling. And I think the latest football World Cup, it's evident of that, because, and it's raising awareness of Islam, because people are now curious. And so this booklet is for everyone. If you are curious, why are these players just going on the ground? For me, and I've seen this in Oman, is that even after the Salah, people would just go into Sajda. And I learned over time, it's like your anxieties turn into alhamdulillah. You go into Sajda. When I was discussing this book with somebody else, and I realized how blessed I am to be chosen to put this book together, because so many people, inshallah, will start to develop a closer connection, and it will increase the hasanat of everyone and the rewards of everyone who has been involved in the book. And so you just have this humbling feeling, and the more humble you become, the more you become aligned with your greater purpose.
1: No, absolutely. And also, I think, you know, when one looks at the connection with Allah, and I see you've got a little write-up here on the 5G connection with Allah. You speak about Salah and science as well, world balance and energy. So there's just so much that one can actually take away from the book. And I know we're not going to have a lot of time to go into detail, because I think each chapter in this little booklet on its own, you know, we can have a detailed discussion. Mm-hmm. But also, I think what I find is you speak about magnificent math and the 50 rakaz challenge. Now, we know that initially when Nabi sallallahu alaihi wasallam went on a miraj from 50 salah, it was reduced to 5. But I think you've actually summed it up very, very perfectly. And there's a wonderful table where you speak about the exponential power of prayer and how this number of 50 fits together.
0: Yes, exactly. And once we delve more deeper into all of this, we gain a sense of awe of Allah's creation.

0: mentioned. And the way there's so much of science and maths, that's why at the back it says there's no dichotomy between Islam and secular or science and religion, which one of my mentors who helped me to put the book together always told me. And once we realize all of this, we realize how powerful Salah is in our lives. In fact, we even had a deep discussion on tahajjud and whether it was nafil, if it was sunnah, and we came to conclusions. We went through an inquiry process, which was so enlightening. And I want all readers, when they pick up this book, everyone's going to be at a different level. But like when you picked it up, these are the things that stood out for you. So everyone will go through their own enlightening journey. And yes, it also explains that how, when it is Ramadan time, when it is the Hajj time, how Salah is stronger. When we read in congregation, that's why they say close the sifs, because the Salah is 27 times stronger then as well.
1: Well, certainly, in fact, Shakira, I just hope we had a lot more time, I'm sure we could spend a better part of an hour just talking about this book. I believe you do have a book launch coming up as well, and also in terms of a reprint of this, when can that be expected?
0: So we've had many suggestions to even do a reprint for schools, so a special school edition with questions incorporated into the book. And soon we will be printing and launching at many books in like Ahlan wa Sahlan, Al Huda. We've approached them, and right now it's available through Africa Muslims Agency, through the Palestine Solidarity Alliance, and directly from me. If people can just directly message me through social media and I can give them more information. On Sunday we have a ladies only spiritual retreat and a book launch. It will take place at the Barefoot Space in West End. It's a morning routine, because to show how Salah fits into our lives and guides our whole day.
1: Well, alhamdulillah, in fact, Shakira, jazakallah for taking time out and joining us in studio here at Salah Media. And, it's such a small world.
0: Yes.
1: I think we were having pizzas not very long ago, and I had a brief chat with your dad, and not realizing that you being his daughter and being in studio with me today. So alhamdulillah, we thank you. We do appreciate you taking time out, and also your dad for the sacrifices that he's made
0: indeed.
1: As well. So all the best to you, inshallah, and I'm sure we will continue touching base.
0: Inshallah, as it's written out.
1: Jazakallah. Assalamu alaikum wa rahmatullahi wa barakatuh.
0: Wa alaikum assalam.
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3: We're going to be beginning today's show with a number that tells us a great deal about the state of South Africa's economy. 33.6%. That is the latest official unemployment rate, which is up from 32.7% in the first quarter of 2026. So it essentially means around 8.5 million people here in South Africa are unemployed, with hundreds of thousands more joining the ranks of those looking for work. And as always, behind those statistics are real households, people that are struggling to find their first job, people who have lost work, and families trying to survive on fewer incomes. The picture becomes even more concerning when you look at the broader unemployment measure, which includes people who have stopped actively looking for work. So as people have given up, they're saying, well, there are no jobs, we're not going to look anymore. And that figure is also staggering, sitting at around 43.8%. These are people that are completely locked out of the economy of the country. So we'll be looking at those numbers and some of the key drivers of this deterioration in the labor market. We'll be looking at which sectors are losing jobs and what does this tell us about the prospects for employment going forward. And joining us now, when these numbers are always released, is Desiree Manamela, Chief Director, responsible for labor statistics at Stats SA. Desiree, good morning. Welcome to News and Views. Always is a pleasure having you on the show to unpack some of these very, very concerning figures that we always get from you guys.
4: Thank you very much, Salim.
3: I want to start with the headline figure, 33.6%. Can you just unpack it for us overall? What is driving the increase in unemployment in the second quarter of 2026?
4: 33.6%. That's the unemployment rate for the second quarter of 2026. Now, this number that we have published, it basically translated from an increase of 345,000 in the number of unemployed persons to 8.5 million. So on the other hand, when we look at the how we calculate unemployment rate, we also look at employed persons. So there was a drop of 16,000 in the number of employed persons to 16.7 million in the second quarter when we compare it with the first quarter. So the result of a decline in employment and increased unemployment resulted in the labor force, which increased by 329% and 329,000. Now, when we look at all these indicators, employment decreasing, unemployment increasing, the changes in employment and unemployment resulted in the official unemployment rate increasing by 0.9 of a percentage point to 33.6%. So we have more people that are in unemployment in the second quarter of 2026.
3: Sure, very, very concerning. You've mentioned, you know, some of the figures of unemployed people rising by, I think, around 345,000. What are we seeing which sectors are we seeing the biggest losses in employment? Do we know why specifically those sectors are shedding so much jobs?
4: We're seeing industries like the community and social services, which increased by 57,000 in the second quarter. We saw mining also increasing by 26,000 in the same quarter. We saw agriculture and manufacturing also decreasing by 15,000 each. And then utilities, which is water and your electricity and gas, also declining by 10,000. The private households sector declined by 9,000. And then when you look at the, because even though we saw these decreases, we also saw some increases in employment.
3: Mm-hmm.
4: In the likes of trade, which increased by 70,000. We also saw construction there, increasing employment by 39,000 and finance by 11,000.
3: And the expanded unemployment rate is now sitting, I think, officially at 43.8%. For someone who isn't quite familiar with that measure, what does it tell us about that official 33.6%?
4: Yeah, and maybe I should also correct. We are no longer referring to expanded unemployment rate as of the third quarter of 2025. That terminology has been changed. And the main reason of that change is that we have added an additional group of people that have that are. Unavailable to work, but they're looking for employment. So this is a small group of people that said, I'm not available during the reference period, but I'm looking for employment.
3: Mm-hmm.
4: It's available, I mean, if it is offered to me, I will take it. It is about 44,000 of those. So we are basically have based what we publish and what we report on the latest ICLS, which talks about the combined rate of unemployment and potential labor force, which basically includes all the people that are in unemployment, that 8.5 million, and then those that are available to work, but they had other reasons for not searching during the reference period, including our discouraged job seekers and those that have other reasons for not searching.
3: Mm.
4: So that the combined rate of unemployment and potential labor force, it is standing at 43.8% in the second quarter of 2026. That's basically an increase of about 0.1 of a percentage point from 43.7% in the first quarter, which basically translates into 13.1 million of people that are unemployed and they are discouraged and they have other reasons for not looking for employment, but they are available if a job is offered to them.
3: Very, very concerning. Such a big pool, such a big number of people that are given up and are essentially cut out of the economy. I want to come to, I think, the most concerning one, the stats around youth unemployment. How are those looking and how were they broken down?
4: I mean, in terms of the youth, we are seeing young people between the ages of 15 to 24 with an unemployment rate of about 62.8% in the second quarter. And those that are 25 to 34, their unemployment rate is standing at 41.8%. Now, when we look at the youth 15 to 34 years, they have recorded an unemployment rate of 47.4% in the second quarter. That's about 9.9 percentage point increase when we compare with quarter two of 20. When we look at over a decade, that's an increase of 9.9 percentage points. So that's basically where we are with the youth. And in terms of their labor force participation, we looking at those, specifically those that are 25 to 34.
3: Mm.
4: They've recorded a participation rate of 72.9%. So we basically have a lot of them either in unemployment and employment, which basically makes up the whole labor force of the youth that would like to work, they're available to work, they want to work, and they're also searching for employment. Now, in addition to youth unemployment, we also have another rate or indicator of the vulnerability of the youth, which we call NEET. Those are the people that are not in employment, education or training. So we're looking at the

0: youth 15 to 24, and we ask ourselves, where are these people? Where are these young people that are either supposed to be in school or in education or training, or maybe even starting to look for employment or even in employment? Now we see this rate has increased to 36.4% in the second quarter. That's about 3.8 million of youth 15 to 24 that are not in employment, not in education, or even in training, out of about 10.4 million of the youth between the ages of 15 to 24 that we have in the country.
1: Sure. I want to park it there so that we take a quick break. But then when we come back, we'll come back to the numbers and try to expand a bit further. And maybe just circle back also to some of the sectors of the economy that are actually creating jobs. I know you touched on it a bit, but I would want to look at that and see if there are any green shoots of positivity that we can look at. But we'll do all of that.
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1: Welcome back. If you just joined us, we're in conversation with Desiree Manamela, Chief Director, responsible for labor statistics at Stats SA. And we're looking at that very, very concerning figure, 33.6% of South Africa's unemployment rate, which has climbed in the second quarter of 2026. That translates to around 8.5 million people, South Africans, that are officially unemployed. And Desiree, thank you so much for staying with us. Before we went on to that short break, I wanted to look at some positivity. Are there sectors of the economy that are actually creating jobs at the moment? And where are we seeing some of those opportunities? Are there green shoots of, I don't know, growth that we can point to, irregardless of this very, very staggering number?
0: Yeah.

0: the sectors that we have mentioned, if you look at the trend over since, let's say, 2008, when we started with the survey, there's been basically sort of a mixed trend in the different industries that are creating employment. So there hasn't been sort of a stable trend to say that manufacturing will create employment throughout this period, and then we also expect finance to create a lot of jobs in the next quarter. So there has basically been a mixed trend where we look at trade, and then you ask yourself, in trade, which sub-industries basically are creating employment, which sub-industries created employment in trade in the current quarter. Now, in the 2026 quarter two, the main contributors to 70,000 employment in trade were mainly in wholesale and retail trade. So you look at the other sub industries within trade, sales of motor vehicles and motorcycles and hotels and restaurants, they recorded the loss in the second quarter. Yeah. So it's not something to say that in the next quarter, because trade now created employment, we should expect to see the same thing in the next quarter, or even it will also depend on what is happening in the economy. So we've seen this mixed trend between different industries that are creating employment one quarter to the other. And as I said, we basically just report the data as we receive them in that specific quarter. We are not able to tell our listeners or the country that in the next quarter, this is how the results are going to look. We only are able to present as we see them, as we receive them from the field. So we've also recorded in terms of when you look at which, in terms of formal sector and informal sector, the formal sector declined. We lost about 41,000 jobs in the formal sector. And the informal sector created employment of about 34,000. And then we also saw some decline in private households. I mean, private households where we have our domestic workers, our gardeners, our private security in private households, all those type of occupations that are found in private households. There was a decline of about 9,000.
1: Mm-hmm. Are there any stats, maybe provincially, maybe looking at the province of Gauteng, that you can point out to that can give us a picture of the labor market here?
0: When you look at the provinces, we saw about three provinces that lost employment. Western Cape, for one, lost about 48,000 jobs. And Gauteng lost about 22,000 jobs. And Northwest lost about 15,000 jobs. And the rest of the other provinces, they created employment, with Mpumalanga creating most of employment, about 41,000, and Eastern Cape, 13,000. Now, when you look at which industries within the different provinces that contributed to the change. For example, Western Cape lost about 48,000 jobs. Now, which industries within Western Cape contributed to that loss? We are looking at agriculture, for one. Agriculture in the Western Cape lost 22,000 jobs. Construction, about 26,000 jobs. Transport, 19,000 jobs. So those are the industries that contributed most to that loss of 48,000 jobs. While we saw some minimal increases in one or two industries, for example, private households and manufacturing and finance created some employment. And then when you look at the province that created most of employment in the country in the second quarter, which is Mpumalanga, which created 41,000. We find that industries like manufacturing and transport were the main contributors to that increase in employment. While when you look at a province like Gauteng, it lost 22,000 jobs. And community and social services, manufacturing, those are the industries that contributed to that, mainly to that loss. On the other hand, in Gauteng, we are able to see that trade created most of employment there, even though the net result in terms of employment in Gauteng was negative. We still saw some increases in some few industries like trade, agriculture, and construction.
1: Desiree Manamela, Chief Director, responsible

0: for Labour Stats and Statistics South Africa. Thank you so much for joining us. Always a pleasure having you on air to break down some of these concerning figures that are coming out from the labour market. Really appreciate it.
1: All right. Thank you very much, Tulelo. Have a good day.
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7: Welcome back to News and Views. And I'm going to be turning our attention to something that cuts across almost every part of South African life: corruption and accountability. The country has spent years investigating allegations of corruption, and they stem across the spectrum, whether it's from local government to the highest levels of the state. And I think the ongoing Mahlanga Commission has once again put some of those concerns into very, very sharp focus, exposing allegations that point to serious weaknesses within parts of the state and our criminal justice system. But I think the issue goes much deeper than just one commission. Why does South Africa continue to struggle to prevent corruption and investigate it effectively? And I think most importantly, and I think what most of us as South Africans want to see, ensuring that there are consequences when wrongdoing is uncovered. And as you know, we are like saying, you know, seeing people in orange overalls. That doesn't happen as much as we'd like it to. And joining us now is Lawson Naidu of the Council for the Advancement of the South African Constitution. He's going to be helping us unpack where South Africa's corruption fight is failing. Lawson, good morning. Welcome to News and Views. Really appreciate your time.
8: Good morning. Thank you very much for having me on.
7: Pleasure is all ours. I want to start this conversation a bit broadly from your vantage point. Why does corruption remain so, you know, deeply entrenched in South Africa, despite the number of laws and institutions that are essentially designed to fight it? I mean, when you look at the laws that we have and, you know, some of the state organs that are in place, it would feel like it shouldn't be a problem at all in a country like ours. But it's top of the headlines every morning.
8: Yeah, as you say, you know, we have the legislative tools and to some extent we have the institutional architecture in order to combat corruption. But those tools are not being effectively used, and we see extensive

0: accountability gaps within those institutional mechanisms that that we do have, and we'll come to that in a moment. But I think, you know, for example, what the Madlango Commission of Inquiry now exposes to us is the failure of those accountability mechanisms and how people operate outside of those mechanisms in order to pursue narrow personal interests. In the case of the Madlango Commission, looking at the impact of organized criminal cartels on our society, the way that law enforcement agencies have been subverted by those cartels in order not to be held accountable. So I think that gives us a sort of overall picture of why we have failed. And we look at the institutional mechanisms that we've had since the dawn of democracy almost. If we go back to the 2000s and we have the Scorpions as the main anti-corruption entity, was largely successful because it combined the investigations and the prosecutors in a prosecution-led strategy to counter corruption. That was then disbanded and replaced by the Hawks. And the Hawks were located within the South African Police Service and therefore subject to the hierarchy and the the control mechanisms of a police service, and therefore not sufficiently independent, in my view. That's now been replaced by the IDAC, and again, you know, your viewers will be aware of the allegations that have come forth at the Madlango Commission to demonstrate how, in certain cases, the independent directorate has also been subverted. But having said all of that, we should not lose track of the fact that the IDAC has scored many successes, and the NPA, the National Prosecuting Authority, and particularly through its asset forfeiture unit, has scored many successes in terms of being able to recoup some of the monies that have been stolen from the public purse. Just as an example, we have a former Minister of Defense and a former Speaker of the National Assembly, Mampisa Nkakula, who is currently on trial for corruption. That doesn't happen in many countries, and therefore, we must take pride in the fact that when they put their minds to it, these entities can do what is expected of them, but they don't do it on a regular and sufficiently constant basis.
1: And I think that's very, very important to note some of those successes, which sometimes or even most times feel like they're overshadowed by some of these revelations that we see coming out from the various commissions. And I want to start with that. We have major revelations. I mentioned this in my intro that, you know, corruption and the revelations dominate headlines almost every morning. You know, there's a new story that is being revealed to South Africans. Investigations over the years reveal some new, I think, aspect of a country that the public didn't know much about. We seem to have gotten that right. The fact that we're able to have these commissions that reveal and show us just how deeply entrenched corruption is in the country. But it fails to translate to accountability. Very rarely you'd see, you know, people getting arrested. You know, I think you can count three or four really major headline arrests and accountability measures that have been put in place. But the revelations are quite staggering. What do you think is there's this mismatch between holding people accountable and just how much has been revealed over the years when it comes to corruption?
0: Yeah. Look, I mean, I think the Zondo Commission was a very useful exercise in that it exposed, large-scale corruption across government entities, as you say, from national government through to state-owned companies down to the local municipal level. Where we've probably failed as a country is in that follow-through in terms of ensuring that those people are properly those people who were implicated are properly investigated, and where sufficient evidence exists that they are in fact prosecuted. Now, that isn't happening to the extent that we would all like to see it, as you've explained. But there are institutional barriers to that, and I think we've got to take a really broad, holistic look at where we are as a country. You know, if we just take IDAC as an example, it's only been in place as a permanent entity for 2 years, even though it was a strong recommendation from the Zondo Commission that we needed a dedicated anti-corruption agency. But it doesn't have the capacity nor the resources to do what we expect it to do. We've seen the issue of the leadership crisis there, you know, the damning allegations against Andrea Johnson, the former head of IDAC, and some of those around her. And the question has to be asked, are the appointment procedures that lead to the to these people being appointed to these senior positions, are they fit for purpose? And the answer has got to be no. And it's not just within IDAC that that question arises. It arises within the South African Police Service itself and across the law enforcement agencies, where it's executive decision making, often by the president who makes those decisions. And they prove time and again to be poor decisions. I mean, we've got to ask ourselves, you know, what sort of system do we have in place that could allow someone like a Ria Pieja to become the commissioner of the South African Police Service without any policing experience whatsoever? And nothing has changed in that regard. The Zondo Commission made recommendations about how these appointment processes, as an example, could be strengthened. We still haven't done anything about that. And yet we look surprised when we don't have the capacity. So appointment processes are one thing. Strengthening the institutions themselves, including ensuring that they have greater independence. The IDEC, for example, is located within the NPA, but the NPA is not fully and truly independent. It relies for its budget and many operational decisions on the Department of Justice or the Minister of Justice. That is not an ideal situation and doesn't give us a sense of true independence. So there are lots of recommendations that various civil society organizations like CASAC have made over the years to government to say, this is what we need to do to strengthen these institutions. And yet government has been slow to do that. We get the rhetoric that they're committed to fighting corruption, but the political will at the end of the day doesn't really appear to be there.
1: I want to touch on the point that you made about the independence of some of these institutions, you know, institutions such as the NPA, the Hawks. I think you can even count the Public Protector and even the Auditor General. These institutions, are they sufficiently independent, as you alluded to, and empowered to do their jobs? And if not, could it be the reason why we find ourselves where we do?
0: I think largely that's correct. I mean, I think I would make an exception, perhaps for the Auditor General, because you know they largely self-funded, because they charge state-owned entities and government departments for the audit services that they provide. There's a separate issue there about whether they always get paid promptly for the work that they do. But the Auditor General's office, I think, has been one of the shining stars in our constitutional firmament that has consistently produced over 30-odd years very good results in terms of exposing malfeasance within the public sector. Whether those reports are acted upon is, of course, now another matter. The Public Protector would argue, for example, that they don't have sufficient resources, that they don't have sufficient investigative capacity to do justice to all of the complaints that they receive. And I think the same could be said for the NPA and IDAC. They need, for example, speaking specifically of the NPA and IDAC, they need dedicated high-level capacity, forensic skills, and the like, which they don't have in sufficient numbers. They don't have, you know, the IDAC hasn't yet had full access to the Zondo database of all of the information that was gathered through the 5 or more years of the Zondo Commission. They don't have unfettered access there. They have to go through the Department of Justice. And these obstacles ultimately impact on the effectiveness of these institutions. And we've got to remove these bottlenecks. They're not difficult to do. And if we're really serious about fighting corruption, then the resources have to be made available. You know, there were lots of complaints that the Zondo Commission cost so much money, around R1 billion. It was a waste of time. But just in terms of the asset forfeiture aspect, they've recouped R9 or R10 billion based on information that emanated at the commission. So it's well worth, you know, that was money well spent, R1 billion well spent. And similarly, if we allocate those resources to anti-corruption agencies, we will see the results, not just in recouping the monies that are stolen, but also, as you say, ultimately seeing people in orange overalls.
1: I want to circle back to the Madlanga Commission, because it's dominating the headlines right now, and it's currently exposing some very, very serious allegations about the functioning of parts of the state, very, very important parts of the state. Without focusing, I think, specifically on the commission itself, what does this tell us about some of the vulnerabilities within our state institutions, and just how damaging is it when looking at IDAC, for instance, when allegations of corruption involve the very same institutions that are supposed to investigate and prevent corruption to be taking place in the first place?
0: Well, I think this is where we've got to focus on the accountability mechanisms and institutions. So we have a range of these entities that we've discussed across the criminal justice sector, if you like, from the South African Police Service, then to the agencies within that, such as the Hawks and Crime Intelligence. Then we have the NPA and the IDAC, the Special Investigating Unit, and so on. And, where we see failures or lack of accountability within those institutions, the question needs to be asked, who is supposed to be overseeing the effective functioning of those institutions to make sure that they actually do what the law and the constitution requires of them? And ultimately, that question falls back on parliament and the institutions of parliament. And again, this is something that the Zondo Commission made very, very clear in its report, where it said if parliament had been alive to what was happening, in particular in SOEs, Eskom, Transnet, PRASA, and the like, we wouldn't have had the state capture that we had. But parliament was asleep at the wheel. The committees were not paying sufficient attention to the reports that we're getting that were highlighting these issues. They turned a blind eye, and they continue to do so today. So we rather than just looking at these institutions themselves, as I've highlighted some of the potential fixes for those institutions, those in themselves will not guarantee results unless the whole system works together and the oversight is there. To take the independent directorate as an example, IDAC. If people like who have been testifying over the last few days, Drushantha Ramsamy, if the office of the oversight ombud at IDAC had been in place from the start when IDAC was established 2 years ago, people like her would have had somewhere to go to say, look, there are wrong things happening here. Can you please investigate? I can't go to my superiors because those are the ones that are implicated. That oversight judge, Judge Takalani Ralinga, was only appointed in March this year, long after all these shenanigans around crime intelligence had already happened. So when we don't put those oversight mechanisms in place, we can't then later complain that things went awry because we haven't done the things that we ought to have done.
1: Very, very important. And just maybe to slightly move away from the institutional conversations around the state and some of its organs, then trickle down to socially, there's a conversation that was being had on social media not so long ago about maybe South Africa just intrinsically being corrupt. It has become an issue of morality within society in itself. And when you have a society that feels and looks intrinsically corrupt, then you'll have corrupt people in state institutions, you'll have corrupt policemen and so forth. How do you respond to that conversation that maybe socially there's some work that needs to be done also so that it doesn't trickle down to state organs and state institutions?
0: Well, what is required, and we do have in place in South Africa a national anti-corruption strategy, which was developed a few years ago, approved by cabinet, and as a result of which a national anti-corruption advisory council was established. That council reported to the president a year ago, and we've heard nothing out of the presidency since then in terms of what it's going to do in respect of implementing some of the recommendations. Now, without going into the detail of those recommendations, the National Anti-Corruption Strategy itself speaks of a whole-of-society approach to combating corruption. These institutions that we've been talking about cannot do that fight on their own. They need all of us to support them. They need us to bring to the attention of the authorities when we see wrongdoing.

0: In order for that to be effective, we need proper whistleblower protection, which we currently don't have in South Africa. Again, an issue that has been highlighted for many years, but government, again, has been very slow to act in that regard. And then it comes down to you and I, individuals in South Africa. When we get stopped by a traffic officer, we are willing to pay for that cool drink. That contributes to corruption. So we've got to look at our own ethical and moral compasses and say, this is a society we want to have, and we will not tolerate corruption. We will blow the whistle when we see or hear about it. And all of us need to put our shoulders to the wheel in this regard. So, you know, we don't feel as we do, and as reflected in those social media comments that you referred to, that there's a culture of impunity, that people can just get away with it. So it doesn't really matter if I'm contribute to corruption, because there are no consequences. We've got to break free from that cycle and create a society based on the values and principles that are enunciated in our constitution.
1: Very, very important to note. We are heading to towards the local government elections later on in the year. How important will the conversation around corruption, especially how it relates to service delivery and just general accountability, will be when voters decide who will govern their communities, especially at local government level, which is very, very important, and I think affects the day-to-day experiences of life for majority of us?
0: Well, you know, these local government elections, like all elections, are important, you know, but these are very important. You know, this is where people, you know, interact with government on the most regular basis in terms of our service delivery, be it refuse collection, lights, water, and the like. And again, we've seen examples of huge corruption at local government level. And voters have walked away in large numbers over the years. We see declining levels of participation in elections generally, and local government elections in particular. But it's again, it's up to each of us to say, we have the authority and the power to vote. Let us use those votes wisely. Let us really focus on who the candidates are. Are these people who have been there and have failed to deliver before? Who are the new candidates and what are they offering? Can we really trust them to deliver on what they're offering? So I think as a society, we need to be asking those questions. And when we go and cast our votes on the 4th of November, we do so in the hope that the people that we will elect will actually live up to what the constitutional and legal requirements are, that we have fit and proper people who have the interests of the community at heart and not the interests of political parties that put them there. Far too often, we've seen people more beholden to their political leaders than to the voters who actually put them into office.
1: Well, they have it, Lawson and Naidoo of CASAC. Thank you so much for joining us and for breaking down, I think, thank a you. Very, very important conversation. Really appreciate it.
2: It's a new beginning. It's a new era. Salaam Media. Humanitarian journalism.
3: It is mentioned in the Muslim Imam Ahmad that when the person enters his qabr, if he is a mu'min, his salah and his siyam surround him. And the angels, meaning of punishment, come. And the salah push them away. And they come from another side. And the siyam push it away. And the hadith then goes on. And as for the kafir, nothing can push the angels away. So the hadith goes on, it's a long hadith. What protects from adab al-qabr? Salah and siyam, but then we can extrapolate any good deed. Excellent point here. What protects from adab al-qabr? Any good deed. It's explicit here. Salah and siyam stand as protections. Now, salah and siyam are of the arkan of Islam. And they include Quran and dhikr and dua and sajda. All types of worship are included in here. So we can say one of the ways to protect from adab al-qabr is to make sure we have lots of good deeds. This is one of the ways to protect from adab al-qabr. Just like one of the ways to get into adab al-qabr is every major sin. Again, it makes complete sense. Complete complementary here, right? Of the ways to protect from adab al-qabr. And this is really the ways that we should start practicing specifically. Memorizing and reciting frequently Surah Al-Mulk. Surah Al-Mulk should be on our agenda, brothers and sisters. Out of all the surahs in the Quran, we should make it a point to memorize some of them, even if we don't finish all the Quran. And by the way, all of us should have the niyyah to memorize the whole Quran. What's wrong with having the niyyah? Just put it in your heart. Try. What's wrong with that? I will give inshallah lectures about this, but I've known Hufad that became Hufad at the age of 65. And it's possible. One ayah a day, two ayah a day, just put it in your heart. Anyway, whatever you memorize, and by the way, you should always try to memorize more. Why stop at the 5-10 surahs you know? Why? I mean, what's stopping you? Just every day, just concentrate on one small surah, extra day. And one surah that should definitely be on the top of your list is Surah Al-Mulk. And it's only 30 verses, brothers and sisters. 30, that's all. There are so many ahadith that mention the blessings of Surah Mulk. Of them, our Prophet sallallahu alaihi wasallam said in authentic hadith in the Mustadrak of Al-Hakim, Surah Tabarak hiya al-mani'atu min adhab al-qabr. It is explicitly linked. Surah Tabarak is the preventer from adhab al-qabr. End of story. What more incentive do you need, brothers and sisters? If you haven't memorized Surah Mulk, start memorizing it today. Surah Tabarak hiya al-mani'atu min adhab al-qabr. It is the surah that will prevent adhab al-qabr. And it's authentic hadith in a number of books, including Al-Tabarani and Al-Hakim. And also we have in Sunan Al-Tirmidhi that there is one surah in the Quran that's only 30 verses, our Prophet said, 30 ayah. And it made shafa'ah in front of Allah until Allah forgave him. It is Surah Tabarak alladhi biyadihi al-mulk. Very explicit. And it is in Tirmidhi. And Ibn Mas'ud said, this is Ibn Mas'ud saying, Ibn Mas'ud said, a person will be brought to his qabr and two men will come to him. And when they come to him, it will be said, or a voice will be heard, you have no way to get to this man. He would recite Surah Al-Mulk. Two angels will come, meaning the angels of punishment will come. And a voice will be said, it will be heard. A voice will say, meaning another voice, an angel will say, لَيْسَ لَكَ عَلَيْهِ سَبِيلٌ. You have no way to get to this man. He's protected. Because كَانَ يَقُومُ يَقْرَأُ بِسُورَةِ الْمُلْكِ. He would stand and he would recite Surah Al-Mulk. Then they will try to come from his chest and it will be said to him, go away. Come to his face, it will be said to him, go away. Come from his top, it will be said to him, go away. And Ibn Mas'ud said, فَهِيَ الْمَانِعَةُ تَمْنَعُ مِنْ عَذَابِ الْقَبْرِ. He said the same thing as the Prophet ﷺ, but he's explaining it longer. It is the mani'a. Mani'a means preventer. It will prevent from عذاب القبر. And so this is Ibn Mas'ud saying something, elaborating on Surah Tabarak or Surah Al-Mulk being a protection from عذاب القبر. So how does Surah Al-Tabarak prevent from adab al-qabr? The one who frequently recites it, the one who memorizes it, the one who loves it, the one who recites it in salah. This is the one who, because this version says, كَانَ يَقُومُ, he would stand with Surah Al-Mulk in salah. So not just reading it once or twice, but being frequent in its reading, being of those who are of, and it is also reported, even though some have said the hadith is, Allah knows best if it's weak or not, but one version says the Prophet ﷺ would recite Surah Mulk every single night. There is a narration like this as well. He would recite Surah Mulk every single night. But even if it's not every night, these traditions that mention protecting from adab al-qabr, they simply mention frequency of mulk. So this means Surah Mulk should be on your regular list, along with Ikhlas and Qul Huwallahu Ahad and Falaq al-Nas, as Surah Mulk as well. Even if you split it over 2, 3, 4 rak'at or something, or you recite it every few days, but it should be in your regular reading list, Surah Mulk as well. Okay? In Sahih Bukhari and Sahih Muslim, it is narrated that Sa'd ibn Abi Waqqas would teach his children this dua the way that the teachers would teach kids alphabet. The way that you say alif ba ta tha, he would teach his children this dua. What dua is this? That he said the Prophet sallallahu alaihi wasallam taught us at after every single salah, we say this dua, Allahumma inni a'udhu bika min al-jubni, wa a'udhu bika an uradda ila ardha lil-umr, wa a'udhu bika min fitnati dunya, wa a'udhu bika min adhab al-qabr. He would teach his children this dua the way the teachers teach the alphabet to their kids. And he would say to his kids, the Prophet ﷺ taught us to say this after every single salah. Oh Allah,

0: I seek refuge in you from cowardice. I seek refuge in you from living to a senile old age. We don't want to live to an old age where we are no longer capable of taking care of ourselves. You know, that's not something that it is not, you know, I mean, if it happens, it's not necessarily, yani, you know, a curse for the person or bad for the person. It's a trial for those around him. But let's be honest here. Do we want to be in that situation? No. And our Prophet ﷺ passed away at a beautiful age of 63. An age where he had all of his senses and he's powerful, still strong, still, yani, relatively all the quwwah is there. So he would seek refuge in Allah. Oh Allah, I seek refuge in you from living to a senile old age. Uradda ila ardhalil umr. When, again, you are not no longer coherent, you don't want to live that long. So number two. Number three, a'udhu bika min fitnati dunya. All of the trials of the dunya. And number four, a'udhu bika min adhabil qabr. When would our Prophet say this dua? Guys, when would he say this? After every single salah. And this hadith is in Bukhari and Muslim. Abu Bakr narrates that, and this is in An-Nisa'i, that the Prophet would say after every single salah, Allahumma inni a'udhu bika min al-kufri wal-faqri wa'adhab al-qabri. After every salah, oh Allah, I seek refuge in you from kufr and from extreme poverty. I don't want to be extremely poor. And from adhab al-qabr. Zayd bin Arqam, narrated in Sahih Muslim, said that I am only teaching you like the Prophet sallallahu alaihi wasallam taught us. Allahumma inni a'udhu bika min al-ajzi wal-kasli wal-jubni wal-bukhli wal-harami wa adhab al-qabr. Again, after every salah, adhab al-qabr. I seek refuge in you from being lazy and from being incapable and from being cowardly and from being stingy and from living to an old age and from adhab al-qabr. Again, Sahih Muslim. And Aisha and Sahih Bukhari said, our Prophet sallallahu alayhi wasallam would always seek refuge in Allah with this dua, again after every salah. So we have, I just quoted you five sahaba, five, and I wanted to do this on purpose to demonstrate five different sahaba are telling us after every single salah, our Prophet ﷺ would seek refuge from adhab al-qabr. Aisha says that he would say, Allahumma inni a'udhu bika min fitnati al-nar wa min adhab al-nar wa min fitnati al-qabr wa min adhab al-qabr. After every salah, he would make dua seeking refuge from adhab al-qabr. Now you tell me, the one who seeks refuge from adhab al-qabr 5 times a day for 50 years of his life, will Allah not accept even one dua once and that's it, gone? Think about that. So, brothers and sisters, from now on, after every salah, add this dua. Add this dua. Allahumma inni a'udhu bika, and you can use any of them. Min al-kufri, wal-faqri, wal-ajzi, wal-bakhli, wa min adhab al-qabr, wa min fitnati al-qabr. Make it your habit. Don't just rush after salah. Remember, dear brothers and sisters in Islam, of the best times of dua is after salah finishes. Why? Because the lazy people want to rush out and go back. That's when the righteous sit down and they do their adhkar. That's what the angels, when the famous hadith said, what are the angels fighting over? What are the angels fighting that? What is the best deed? Adhkar ba'da salawat. Sitting down after the salawat and just doing your dhikr. When everybody wants to rush away, say the salam and khalas. Before you know it, half the audience is out. Okay, it's halal, no problem. But this is where the darajat are raised up. This is where the race is won. The salah is over. You don't have to sit. Just sit for a while and do subhanallah, subhanallah, subhanallah, alhamdulillah, alhamdulillah, Allahu Akbar, Allahu Akbar, la ilaha illallah wahdahu la sharika. And then you say these du'as. There's multiple du'as. Ayatul Kursi as well. That should also be done. Remember our Prophet ﷺ said, whoever recites Ayatul Kursi after every single salah, the only thing that is between him and Jannah is his own death. Wallahi, brothers and sisters, 30 seconds. How can you not invest 30 seconds for Jannah? Come on. How lazy can we be? 30 seconds, 40 seconds reciting Ayatul Kursi after every single salah. The only thing between you and Jannah is your own death. Why can't you do that? Don't be lazy. Aim for Jannah by these small things. So add all of these. Make it your habit. This is the difference between the mu'min, the muhsin, and the average Muslim. This is the difference. This is where it all goes. These small things.
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5: There will be seven who will be shaded by the shade of Allah on the day when there will be no shade but His shade. So this is Yawm al-Qiyamah. This is the day of judgment. And on this day, dhil normally means the shade, like it's a hot sunny day and there is a tree and you stand behind the tree for the shade. Okay? This now is the day of resurrection. And the sun is close to the earth. And people are sweating sometimes, up water going up over their head. Okay? So it's a very important scenario that is there. It gives us an extreme situation where people are running to the left, running to the right in a state of confusion. But there will be certain people who will be protected by Allah subhanahu wa ta'ala. So now, what are the categories? One is a just imam, imamun adil. An imam here means a leader. If you say imam, usually people think of the imam of a masjid. So it's basically the leadership who's leading the Muslims. Okay? But this person, the quality of this person is justice. And this is probably one of the most important qualities for leadership after, you know, Muslim leadership, after the belief in one God and submission, you know, to the will of Allah, justice, that the leaders have to be just. And as our previous tradition said, speaking the truth, even if it's against yourself, speak the truth. And the leader has got to be just. If the leader's time is up, his time is up. I don't understand some of the leaders now in the world today. I don't want to mention countries, but there's some countries, the person's going for the fifth time in office, you know, leading for like decades, and he's in a wheelchair and still wants to be the leader of the country. How can you still want to be the leader of the country if you're in a wheelchair? You have millions of people, youth, intelligent youth, leaders and everything, and you're gripped. This is not justice. Then you have situations where if people disagree with the leader, they are brutalized. They have a different opinion. They're not allowed to say their opinion. You know, if somebody from the royal family or from the executive presidential family does something wrong, nothing happens to them. But if you do wrong as a foreigner in their country who got a visa to work, you're in trouble. Right? How many countries we know that this is happening? Right? Even though everybody's Muslim, right? But the ones who are supposed to be of the country, right, this actual citizen, so-called citizen of the country, right? Then they have rights, but the people from outside the country, no appeal, no rights. This is not justice. And if this continues, the Muslim country will not be free, will continue to be subjugated by people who have no mercy on them, taking out their natural wealth and keeping them under control, because no justice. One of the great points in studying the Ottoman Empire, because looking at the different khilafat, the rules, if you look at the Khulafa Rashidin, Ottomans, you know, had this leadership position in the Muslim world for a long period of time. I mean, as a group leading, it was about 600 years. As khalifas, it would be less officially nominated or officially in the position of khalifa. But in studying the Ottoman Empire, you will see in the writings and in the actions of the most successful leaders amongst the Ottomans is that they established justice. They wanted justice, even if it went against people in their family. And they would even punish people in their family if they had to. And that is the great quality in leadership. And this is a category of people. And that goes down all the way to the family, where the man is supposed to be the emir of the household. But if he's the emir of the household and he's not just, right, he's biased in one side and abusive, right, then he will suffer. And his family will not be successful. He will not be successful. The second category, and this is Shabu Nasha fi Ibadatillah, and that is a youth who grew up in the worship of Allah. Nasha'a. That means they tarbiyah, their upbringing is in Ibadatillah. And when Ibadah is spoken about here, it does not necessarily mean that this young person grew up in a monastery, like Maryam, may Allah be pleased with her. She was in a monastery, or she was away in a special place. It does not necessarily mean, because ibadah is a broad word that is not only just praying, but it's also when you give zakat, when you fast, when you do anything in the name of Allah, it's a form of ibadah. So in other words, the person's life was living within the boundaries of Islam. That's their life. But they're still living a life. They're growing up as playing as a child, going to school, doing sports, you know, having fun, right? But it is done in the limits of Islam. Prayer is being made, you know, once the child reaches a certain age, right? 7 years old, then they're, you know, now they will be, you know, asked to pray. And when they reach puberty, then they should pray. You know, fasting, covering up, whatever it is, eating halal food. So from the beginning, that child basically ate halal food and learned how to distinguish between halal and haram, right? Ramadan, the child experienced Ramadan with the family. You know, so this is a very important type of individual. And again, these are categories that we need to strive towards. Justice is not easy for leadership. And you got to strive for justice. Okay, you might make mistakes, but you got to put in work to be a just leader. Also, this category, we need to strive that our youth are not just thrown out. You throw them out, and then they're in public school anywhere doing anything. And then you say, okay, it doesn't matter because when you reach 21, you're going to marry your cousin. That's not enough anymore. Because those who have come from Muslim countries to the West and they say you're going to marry your cousin, they say no. They do the opposite. And they want to marry outside the religion. Something totally different. So you can't just throw them out there. You throw them into the mud and you expect them to come out clean. They're not going to come out clean. They're covered with mud. And so literally this is what, happens. And that even if they are in public school and in society, we as parents need to be involved. So the parent would be in touch with the teacher in the public school. They would join what they call Parent Teachers Association, right? They would be involved in the politics of the school, right? If something is coming in, they will struggle that their child does not have to do certain things, right? Certain, you know, curriculums or certain activities. They will say, my religion says this, so I would like my child to be able to do something else, right? My child has reached a certain age and they need to pray. So can we organize a space in the school where children can pray without being, you know, bothered at a certain time? So when parents are involved and communities are involved, then they're still in Ibadatullah. So even if it doesn't mean you have to be in an Islamic school, right? Quran school, only Quran school. Doesn't necessarily mean that. You could be in a public school and become very much involved in the deen. Okay? So this is the second category of a youth who grew up in the worship of Allah. The third category, as we go along, the third category is a man whose heart is attached to the masjid. His heart is attached to the masjid. And this means that obviously the masjid is a sanctuary for that person. When the person goes to the masjid, they are feeling warmth in the masjid. They feel at home. They feel sanctuary. They feel spirituality. So this is not only something coming from the person itself, I believe, because this is a category, but it has something to do with the community as well. How is the masjid set up? Many of the masjids are set up only as a place to make salat. Outside of salat, it is not a friendly place. Sometimes even during salat, it is not. And one of the practices of people in Cape Town, you know, and I'm not saying just because they're Shafi. No, it is maybe a Malay, something to do with Malaysian, you know, thinking and whatnot. Malays aren't really friendly people. Is that, and it's a good practice. I liked that. At first I was a little bit, because I'm coming out of here, where you make salat, and then, you know, the person next to you, you know, they just get up and they walk, right? In Cape Town, when they make their salams, then they turn to one hand, salam alaikum, and they go to the other side, salam alaikum. Everybody shakes the hand of the person next to them. Everybody does. And the problem happens when somebody comes from Toronto or New York or London, especially London, England, where the tough guys are, and you come in there and they're shaking your hand, you go, why? But that's your brother giving his hand to you, man. I mean, aren't you supposed to know something about the person who just prayed next to you? Shouldn't you smile in his face? Think about that. That's the warmth that a masjid is supposed to give. You don't have to do it, by the way. If a person just got up and walked away, salat's complete. but still, and then another thing which is a beautiful thing, and I noticed it in Turkey, but you know, I made the Jumu'ah khutbah, you know, about a month ago in Washington at the Diyanet. It's a Turkish kulliya. It's a Turkish masjid complex. So after Fajr, you know, we made Fajr and they asked me, can you give a talk after Fajr? So I gave a talk, and then when I was finished, the imam came next to me, and all the people who made Fajr got in a line, and they went around, and they all shook the hand of the imam. And, you know, I was the speaker, so they shook my hand. They went in a line, and everyone went right around in a circle. And you shake everybody's hand, Assalamu alaikum Ali, how are you? Assalamu alaikum Zaid. And everybody shakes the hand of everybody, right? And then the circle goes like that, and then you're in a circle, right? And then they shake each other's hand, you know? And then they break into, then you do what you want to do. Some read Quran, some leave, you know, whatever. But the point is that feeling that you have, you get to know all the people who are making the salat. You know each other. And after a while, if somebody's not there, and was regular, you might even say, what happened to Zaid? Right? If Zaid was sick in the hospital, the people in the masjid might say, let's go to the hospital. Because that's our brother Zaid, right? Who we pray with. We know him. He smiled in our face every day. Right? That's the kind of things that a masjid should do, because we're not necessarily working together and, you know, doing other things together, but the masjid is jamia, so it brings us together. and gives us that feeling. So this hadith is not only talking about the individual, but that person who loves the masjid for Allah subhanahu wa ta'ala, they love it. They love to be there for the salah. That person will be under the shade of Allah. But I'm looking at this also, that house of worship, relative to some of our houses, needs to facilitate somebody to love it. Because it's going to be difficult to love a place if the person said, okay, brother, lights off, leave, please. I'll call the police. How can you fall in love with a place if the person just kicked you out? But the shahid here is this person who has that feeling, inshallah, they will be under the throne of Allah. Two men, and it could be two women as well, who loved each other for Allah, in that they met each other for Allah and they separated for Allah. So purely for an Islamic reason, they got together. They prayed together. They read hadith together. They distributed food together. Because when you say they meet for Allah, we're not restricting it to sitting in a masjid with a book. These two could be giving, they could be feeding the poor. And they say, we're going to, for Allah, we're going to go down to this place and we're going to give out sandwiches for Allah subhanahu wa ta'ala. It might even be Amr bin Ma'ruf wa Nahy al-Munkar. We're going to clear the gangsters out of this street. Whatever it is they did for Allah, they met together for Allah. And when they separated, it was for Allah. Okay? So that feeling, it was not for fame, it was not for money, it was not for glory, it was for Allah subhanahu wa ta'ala. These people will be under the shade of Allah when there is no shade except for His shade. The next is a man who was called and enticed by a beautiful woman, but he said, "Inni akhaf Allah." It was a man who was called. The woman, and the classical example is Yusuf alayhi salam, the Prophet Yusuf, who was called, you know, by Zuleika, right? He was called, and then she tested him, and he was almost, you know, about to commit adultery with her, and he, no, inni akhaf Allah, you know, and he went to jail for that. So this is seduction. It's seduction, and people get seduced today. And it's possible with these categories that it could be also a woman who is seduced by a man. So these categories can be flexible, right? However, generally speaking, the man is weaker sexually than the woman in terms of seduction, because men are weaker with their eyes and their nafs, generally, that because the mother, woman being the mother, has a different relationship with sexuality. So therefore, men tend to be weaker in this, but this could be flexible, okay? The next point is a man who gave charity in a secret way that his left hand did not know what his right hand gave. And this is very important because this is one of the ways that taqwa is built. And that is when you're by yourself, you do things privately that only you, only Allah subhanahu wa ta'ala knows. And if you can do that better than you do in public, then it's going to build taqwa. Because taqwa is something not connected with people, right? So in this case, this is giving charity, right? The person just gives the charity. In other words, privately, secretly. Okay, that's a beautiful example of the hand. And the last category is a man who remembered Allah when he was alone and tears came to his eyes. And this is flexible for a woman as well. So you can see here in the last categories that this is the taqwa. This is really issues of taqwa. Because privately giving charity, doing things for Allah, and then the tears that come to your eyes for Allah subhanahu wa ta'ala when you're alone, that is special. Other people could, a beautiful Quran reader or a circumstance could bring tears to your eyes, right? But that was an outside stimulus. This is an internal stimulus. So when it's internal, then that's the taqwa. That's the person really having the faith in Allah subhanahu wa ta'ala. And that's what we're looking for. That is the category. that will be shaded by the shade of Allah when there will be no more shade. There's no shade, but Allah's shade.
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In this age that we live in, an age of deception, an age where what appears to be true might possibly be false. In a world that we are living in, filled with distractions, the Book of Allah remains as a light to guide us in any form of darkness, whether it be spiritual darkness, economic darkness, political darkness, any form. The Book of Allah is a light which will guide us through the difficulties and obstacles which are placed in our path. And in the past few weeks, these distractions have come to the surface with the elections that are happening here in the Americas, elections in Brazil, elections in the United States. And while people were distracted with the elections, distracted with sports, distracted with the material world, something is rumbling underneath. The true reality is rumbling and coming closer and closer to us by the day. And one of the leading scholars and intellectuals in the Western world at the time of the elections made a bold statement. And this statement coincided with what

history, human beings have in their hand the ability to maintain organized human life or to destroy organized human life. And what that means is organized life. We live in a city, we have cell phones, we have cars, we have planes, we're organized. We literally are about to destroy it. And as people are talking about their countries and who should I elect and what is going on, how many of us realize that human beings right now in our hands, mostly in the Americas, there are 4,000 active nuclear warheads. 4,000. Think of the bomb that hit Hiroshima and killed 80,000 people instantly. And with Nagasaki, over 226,000 died in a few days. That's one. Two, we have 4,000 active heads and between 10 to 15,000 weapons which are ready to be activated. One mistake where it heads off from one side and hits the other and it starts to go will destroy organized life. Our infrastructure will be gone. Our airports, our cell phones, our electric grids can be destroyed in a nuclear holocaust. And this lies in our hands. Number two, global warming. What has happened now with the warming, and we understand this more in the north, and now they are saying in the north of Canada that there is an increase in polar bears, that the Inuit communities, this is our country, the Inuit communities, there are polar bears coming into the community like never before, so they must be on the increase. But the scientists said, no, they're not on the increase. The ice, which is in the north where they used to live, is melted. So they're forced to come down to us. So literally with this destruction of the atmosphere and the warming of the seas, the water is rising. We are losing about 4.9 trillion tons of ice every year. It's pouring into the oceans. And it's having an impact and will impact our coastal cities. Not only with this rise, but flooding, storms, as we see the hurricanes around the world, earthquakes, and fires, terrible fire, which is striking not only other parts of the world, but right here in North America. And just last week, and the fires are still burning in California, the worst fire in the history of California is burning and just now being put out, still burning on the side. This fire was so terrible that in one town, 10,000 homes were destroyed. People had to just get up and run, a wall of fire coming at them. And you know what the name of the town was? Paradise. And we don't take joy in the suffering of people, but paradise turned into hell. Who did it? Who's responsible? 90% of fires in California are human-made. It starts with the human being, and then with the global warming, with the heat, temperature, drought, all the conditions, it becomes the worst fire you ever saw in your life. So a combination of what humans did and what is happening in the atmosphere itself. Right in front of our eyes, these things are going down. But yet, distraction is there. We are distracted by things. We are distracted by the World Cup, the Super Bowl, distracted by the latest movie, distracted by physical things in front of us. And Allah subhanahu wa ta'ala told us in Surah Al-Anbiya, Allah told us, اقترب للناس حسابهم وهم في غفلة

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Allah revealed closer and closer to humanity comes their reckoning. Yet they do not care and they turn away. And whenever a new sign comes to them, this is the Quran speaking, whenever a new sign comes, they frown, they turn away, and they play. وَهُمْ يَلْعَبُونَ. When the sign comes, they play. And so the signs are here, very clearly in front of us. And we have an opportunity as a human race, we have a chance. The book of Allah subhanahu wa ta'ala is amongst us. The guidance and the way of Prophet Muhammad sallallahu alaihi wasallam is amongst us. But somebody has to take it forward. And as we recognize what Allah revealed in the chapter of Rome, Surah Ar-Rum, Allah revealed, ظهر الفساد في البر والبحر بما كسبت أيدي الناس ليذيقهم بعض الذي عملوا لعلهم يرجعون. Corruption has appeared on the land and the sea because of what humanity's hands have done. And we will make them taste something of what they have earned in order that they would return to the path. We will make them taste it. And it is said that just last week in Delhi, India, the Diwali celebration was about to take place. And the government said clearly, do not burn firecrackers. But the people said, if we don't have the firecrackers, what's the purpose? It's not a celebration. So they burnt the firecrackers. And the smoke became so terrible that if you walk outside at a fast pace, you will cough as though you have a serious problem with your lungs. You will have a terrible cough. So they said, stay inside. It was one of the worst, if not the worst, smoke index, pollution index on the planet. Why? Because people wanted to have fun. And so we are at a critical point as a human race. And Muslims, we are at a very, very critical point. As the ayah said, we will make them taste something of what they had earned in order that they would return to the path. So the reason for this is to return to Sirat al-Mustaqim. Who has the guidance of Sirat al-Mustaqim? It lies with the Muslims. This means that we will have to stand to the task. And I want to leave you with three key points. Number one, in all these difficulties, we hear it, we see it, at-taqarrub ila Allah. That we need to come closer and closer to Allah subhanahu wa ta'ala. We have to increase in our good deeds. Increase in our awareness of salat. Increase in the hasanat, giving out to the poor. Increase in our actions. Come closer to Allah. Remember Allah subhanahu wa ta'ala. Prophet Muhammad sallallahu alaihi wasallam, after the battle of Uhud, and this was a terrible battle for them. Many of the great companions had died. They were suffering. And they returned to Medina. And the word came to Medina that Abu Sufyan and the Quraysh, they were gathering at a place called Hamra al-Asad. They were gathering at that place. A large crowd was gathering. And so fear spread. But Allah subhanahu wa ta'ala revealed in Surah Ali Imran, الَّذِينَ قَالَ لَهُمُ النَّاسِ إِنَّ النَّاسَ قَدْ جَمَعُوا لَكُمْ فَخْشَوْهُمْ فَزَادَهُمْ إِيمَانًا وَقَالُوا حَسْبُنَ اللَّهُ وَنِعْمَ الْوَكِيلُ. Allah revealed to those people, to those whom people said, surely they have gathered together in large numbers, so fear them. This increased their faith. And they said, Hasbunallah wa ni'mal wakeel. Allah is sufficient for us.
He is the best to protect. And so whenever we feel fear, we are in a personal state of fear. Hasbunallah wa ni'mal wakeel. Our family is in fear. It's uncertain. Hasbunallah wa ni'mal wakeel. Our ummah is in trouble. Hasbunallah wa ni'mal wakeel. Remember Allah subhanahu wa ta'ala. Fazadahum imanan. The fear increased their faith. It increased their faith. And they said, Allah is sufficient. Number two, operational unity. And that means that we as believers, of people of the Qibla, we have to break down differences amongst ourselves. Break down nationalistic differences. Break down even doctrinal differences. Come as close as we can to other believers. Identify with other people who are facing the Qibla, who are praying to Allah subhanahu wa ta'ala. Much lies on our backs, and Allah is most merciful to us in these dangerous situations to come to our assistance. And number three, that with this deen that we have, whether it be small, we put it into practice and give Islamic solutions to real problems that people are facing. And these are problems on a personal level, social level. We are holding it with us. And it is the guidance of the Prophet Muhammad sallallahu alaihi wasallam. Imagine the day of judgment. And the Prophet, peace be upon him, said, one of you, imagine one of you on the day of judgment, if one of you finds himself and Qiyamah has started and he has a seedling in his hand, a plant, he said, فَلْيَغْرِسُ. Plant the seedling. Imagine, judgment day, plant the seedling, because that is our duty. Our duty is to enhance life. So in the most difficult circumstances, hasbunallah wa ni'mal wakeel, we plant the seedling. And now is the time for us to plant the seedlings in the younger generation, plant the seedlings with our example in society. And if all of the people go one way, we need to stay on the straight path as much as we possibly can. And we need to pray to Allah subhanahu wa ta'ala for strength in these perilous times. And that our Muslim brothers and sisters who are in crisis can come through these crises, and we can unite ourselves and purify our leadership, purify those obstacles that are in front of us. I leave you with these thoughts, and I ask Allah to have mercy on me and you. أقول قولي هذا وأستغفر الله لي ولكم ولسائر المسلمين من كل ذنب استغفروا إنه هو الغفور الرحيم.

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4: I will start off by a letter that I received. A mother wrote the following to her son. My dear beloved son, the day you find that I have become old, try to have patience with me. If I get dirty while eating, if I have difficulty dressing, be patient. Remember the hours that I spent teaching you these things when you were small. If I repeat the same thing dozens of times, do not.
5: Bismillah ar-Rahman ar-Rahim. Ilahi mehun bas.
4: Until you fell asleep, I did it happily for you. When my poor legs will not allow me to move as before, help me in the same way as when I held your hand to teach you to take your first steps. If I refuse to eat, do not force me. I know very well when I'm hungry and when I'm not. One day, you will understand that in spite of all my errors, I always wanted the best for you. Try to understand that at a certain age, we do not live anymore. We simply survive. Help me to walk. Help me to end off my life with love and patience. The one thing that I need from you is to be near me, to be able to speak to me. And I need a smile from you and a lot of love. I love you, my son, from his mother. My dear beloved brothers and sisters in Islam, have we forgotten that our mothers carried us for 9 months? That felt like 9 years. Those 9 months was hard, difficult, and painful. But even double the amount of pain and suffering when she gave birth to us. How mothers and fathers took turns during the nights to clean us when we were wet. We wet ourselves. They missed their nights of sleep when we were sick. Have we forgotten? My dear brothers and sisters, Allah subhanahu wa ta'ala is saying that our Lord has decreed that you worship only Him, Allah, and be good to your parents. If one of them or both of them attain old age in your life, فَلَا تَكُلْ لَهُمَا أُفٍّ, say not to them a word of disrespect. and do not shout at them. وَكُلَّهُمَا قَوْلًا كَرِيمًا. But address them in terms of honor. And lower your voice to them on the wing of submission. مِنَ الرَّحْمَةِ, with humility. And say, O my Lord, bestow on them your mercy as they brought me up when I was small. A woman called me. Ya Ustad, my husband started a new job 3 months ago, but did not receive salary. Also, my job didn't give me salary. Me and my husband can't take the hardship, but my kids are suffering. Ya Ustad, my kids. I told her, my dear sister, please be patient. Allah subhanahu wa ta'ala is testing you and your family. She said to me, Ya Ustad, but why is the test so hard? I said to her, because Allah subhanahu wa ta'ala tests those we love a lot more than others. The lady said to me, Ya Ustad, can't I ask Allah to love us less and for others more to ease my situation? My kids, Ya Ustad, my kids. I burst into tears. Look at the mother's love. She doesn't care about her and her husband, but she cares about her kids, her children. Today we have parents and we don't care about them. We don't interact with them. We interact with friends, yes. We have our own thing going here. But we are forgetting about our parents. Jannah is under the feet of our mothers. And our fathers keep the key to all the doors of Jannah. My dear brothers and sisters in Islam, we should make tawbah if we did wrong to them. We must talk to our parents. My father, if I have wronged you or ill-treated you in any way, oh my father, forgive me. Oh my mother, if I have wronged you or ill-treated you in any way, please forgive me. As Muslims, we believe that the book of Allah, Quran, is the haqq, is the truth. Allah is saying how we should deal with our parents. We are all guilty. We ask Allah subhanahu wa ta'ala to make it easy for us. On that day when nobody can help us. On that day that we are in the hands of Allah subhanahu wa ta'ala and we're begging Him, Ya Allah, we also want to go to Jannah. But I've neglected my parents. Abi Hurairah radiallahu anhu qala, Ya Rasulullah, for who in this world must I have the most respect? And Abi Muhammad sallallahu alayhi wasallam said, Your mother. And after that, your mother. And after that, your mother. And after that, your father. Preference is giving to the mother more times than to the father because of the pains and the suffering she had to go through during pregnancy and when she had to give birth. Asma bin Abi Bakr radiallahu anha said that she asked Nabi Muhammad sallallahu alaihi wasallam, Ya Rasulullah, my mother is a mushrik. She's a non-believer and she came to me for help. Can I help her? Nabi Muhammad sallallahu alaihi wasallam answered and said, Yes, you keep in touch with your mother and you help her. We must remember, my dear brothers and sisters in Islam, for those of us who have family members and close family members that are not Muslim, for us to set the beautiful example and the sunnah of our beloved Prophet Muhammad sallallahu alaihi wasallam, for them by looking at this beautiful Islam, they will become Muslim. Never push anybody away. Remember, Nabi Muhammad sallallahu alaihi wasallam came to this world as rahmatul lil alameen and not as rahmatul lil muslimin. Every insan, every human being, everyone created by Allah subhanahu wa ta'ala is important in the eyes of Allah subhanahu wa ta'ala. We have been neglecting our deen. That's why people don't want to become Muslim. Ibn Umar radhiyallahu anhu saw a man carrying his mother on his back, making tawaf around the Kaaba. And this Sahaba asked Ibn Umar, who was standing one side, "Have I fulfilled my duty towards my mother?" Ibn Umar said and replied, "No, not even for one contraction she felt. However, you have done well, you have done good. Allah will reward you." Imagine, my dear brothers, how high Allah subhanahu wa ta'ala put that mother. We ask Allah subhanahu wa ta'ala, "Oh Allah, please forgive me if I've ever treated my parents badly. Oh Allah, please forgive my parents. Oh Allah, those of us who still have a mother and a father, oh Allah, forgive them and bless them with good health, inshallah ta'ala. Oh Allah, those of us who lost a mother or a father, or both of his parents, oh Allah, give them a high place in Jannah, inshallah ta'ala. Oh Allah, we ask you, ya Allah, to protect our children, wherever they are, whether they go to study abroad, wherever they are with their friends, when they go out with friends with cars, ya Allah, protect them wherever they go, inshallah ta'ala. We ask Allah subhanahu wa ta'ala to give health and strength to the sick people, family members that are sick and not so well.
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1: Alhamdulillah. 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Respected brothers, ulama, assalamu alaykum wa rahmatullahi wa barakatuh. After praising the King of all kings, the master of the day of judgment, the one, the only, the first, the last, Allah the Almighty, and sending salutations on the chosen one, the blessed one, the noble one, the forgiving one, the bearer of glad tidings, the seal of all prophets, the imam of all the prophets, the Messenger Muhammad sallallahu alaihi wasallam. Before I begin, I confess my weakness. Why? Because justice will not be done on the likes of Khalid bin Walid radiallahu an. And I say that the Messenger sallallahu alaihi wasallam, he was sent as a man to give glad tidings and a man to warn. Thus, many men have come in history and they have followed the footsteps. Those who will give you glad tidings and those who will warn you. I am from the latter. Thus, I begin by saying, that open the books of history and you will come to an understanding that many gangsters, mafias, mobsters, rulers, generals, commanders, conquerors, fighters, warriors have come and gone. Some, they were known for their plan of attack. Some, they were known for their ploy. Some, they were known for their tactics. Some, they were known for their fortitude. Some, they were known for their courage. And others, they were known for their military expeditions. And those guys who wanna be gangsters, clubbing, pubbing, popping pills, open the books of history and you will come to an understanding that you ain't no gangster, you just a fake wannabe Scarface. Why? Because history says Genghis Khan, he was the ruler of the Mongol Empire. History says Thutmose, he was the ruler of the Egyptian Empire. History says Darius, he was the ruler of the Persian Empire. History says that Alexander, he was the ruler of the Macedonia Empire. History says Napoleon, he was the ruler of the French Empire. History says Pamphilus, he was the ruler of the Roman Empire. History says Julius, he was the ruler of the Republic of Roman Empire. History says Sheng, he was the ruler of the Chinese Empire. History says Rurik, He was the ruler of the Russian Empire. History says, Attila, he was the ruler of the Hunnic Empire. History says, Charles, he was the ruler of the Frankish Empire. In the sight of men, the wannabe gangsters, these guys hold some weight. But in the sight of the King of all kings, the master of the day of judgment, the one, the only, Allah the Almighty, these guys are more lighter than a mosquito's wing. And this is why I say, those guys who want to be gangsters, clubbing, pubbing, popping pills, no fast, no prayer, no nothing, wait for the punishment of Allah to descend. You club, you pub, you pop pills, and all of a sudden man thinks he's a gangster. You jack people, you rob people, and all of a sudden man thinks he's a gangster. You carry a rusty 9mm, and every time you try to bust a shot, it jams. And all of a sudden, man thinks he's a gangster. Fear Allah, fear Allah, fear Allah. And if you don't fear Allah, then wait for the punishment of Allah to descend. You oppress women, and all of a sudden, man thinks he's a bad man. You beat women, and all of a sudden, man thinks he's a bad man. You go around slandering women, and all of a sudden, man thinks he's a bad man. Fear Allah, fear Allah, fear Allah. And if you don't fear Allah, then wait for the punishment of Allah to descend. You listen to the devil's music, and all of a sudden, man thinks he's 50 Cent. You listen to Mavado, Vibes Cartel, and all of a sudden, man thinks he's 50 Cent. You cruise around with your boys, with your girlfriends, up and down the road, Manchester, London, blasting the devil's music, smoking weed, and all of a sudden man thinks he's 50 Cent. Fear Allah, fear Allah, fear Allah. And if you don't fear Allah, then wait for the punishment of Allah to descend. You wake up in the morning, plaster your face with MAC makeup, and all of a sudden girl thinks she's Beyonce. You carry a rusty Chanel bag, and all of a sudden girl thinks she's Beyonce. She wakes up in the morning, plasters her face with MAC makeup, straightens out her hair with a GHD. Then she puts on the fake lashes, the long nails, the hoops around her ear. And then she puts on her high heels. She puts on her hijab with 10 inside it, the camel hump. And then she puts an abaya on. And then she puts on the Chanel perfume. And then she walks the walk. And she talks the talk. She likes what she sees. Why? Because all eyes are me. And then she gets picked up, dropped off to one of these shisha lounges. And then she walks the walk. Off comes the abaya. Off comes the hijab. And she puts on, she gets her phone out, and she puts it to the ear. You know and I know no one's on the other side. Then she walks the walk. She talks the talk. She goes into one of these shisha lounges. She puts a pipe in her mouth, thinking she's some Jamaican yardie. And all of a sudden, girl thinks she's Beyonce. Fear Allah. Fear Allah. Fear Allah. And if you don't fear Allah, then wait for the punishment of Allah to descend. You slander the shuyukh, and all of a sudden, man thinks he's Imam al-Bukhari. You go around making fake Facebook pages, slandering the imams, slandering the people of knowledge, and all of a sudden, man thinks he's Imam al-Bukhari. You go around slandering, backbiting in your little circles against the scholars, and all of a sudden, man thinks he's Imam al-Bukhari. Fear Allah, fear Allah, fear Allah. And if you don't fear Allah, then wait for the punishment of Allah to descend. And this is why I say exactly what Imam Shafi'i rahimullah would say. To those who slander the Salaf or the Khalaf, the say what you wish in abuse of them for their silence towards the idiots is indeed the answer. They not at loss. Why? Because it does not befit the lions to answer the dogs. And this is why man's want a club, man's want a pub, man's want to pop pills, man wants to go around jacking people, robbing people, man wants to go around shooting people, ordering hits, girl wants to go around clubbing, pubbing, popping pills, girl wants to go around slandering her own mother and father, girl wants to go around into the shisha lounges, girl wants to go around cruising with her girlfriends, blasting the devil's music. No prayer, no fast, no nothing. But on the day of judgment, on the plain of resurrection, when Allah the Almighty will order 70,000 angels to drag this person from their face and fling them in the fire of hell, I think on that day, man and them and girl and them will realize where man's were coming from. You want to believe? Then believe. You don't want to believe? Then don't believe. But your return is to Allah the Almighty. I ask, is there a problem with Abu Bakr radiallahu an? The answer is no. Then why are men following Drake? I ask, is there a problem with Umar radiallahu an? The answer is no. Then why are men following Dr. Dre? I ask, is there a problem with Uthman radiallahu an? The answer is no. Then why are men following some boxer? I ask, is there a problem with Ali radiallahu an? The answer is no. Then why are men following some footballer? I ask, is there a problem with Fatima radiallahu anha? The answer is no. Then why are girls following Beyonce? I ask, is there a problem with Aisha radiallahu anha? The answer is no. Then why are girls following some Bollywood actresses? I ask, is there a problem with Safiya radiallahu anha? The answer is no. Then why are girls following some hip-hop actresses? I ask, is there a problem with Ruqayya radiallahu anha? The answer is no. Then why are girls following some devil worshippers? And this is why I say that you know and I know. Allah knows, the angels know, mankind knows, jinn kind knows, your uncle Bob and Charlie the black suit knows regarding whom. The Prophet sallallahu alaihi wasallam said that when my companions are mentioned, then withhold. Regarding whom? The Prophet sallallahu alaihi wasallam said, the best of generation is my generation, and the generation who follows them, and the generation who follows them. Regarding whom? The Prophet sallallahu alaihi wasallam said that do not abuse my companions. For if one of you was to spend gold equal to Mount Uhud in the way of Allah, it will not equal to a mud or even half a mud spent by one of them. Regarding whom? The Prophet sallallahu alaihi wasallam said that the Jews are divided into 71 sects. The Christians are divided into 72 sects. My ummah will be divided into 73 sects. All will be in the fire of hell except one. It was said, O Messenger of Allah, who are they? The Messenger sallallahu alaihi wasallam said, those who are upon what I am upon and what my companions are upon. Regarding whom? The Prophet sallallahu alaihi wasallam said, that group of people will wage war, and it will be said, is there anyone amongst you who's accompanied the Messenger sallallahu alaihi wasallam? They will say yes, and victory will be bestowed upon them. Regarding whom? The Prophet sallallahu alaihi wasallam said, that group of people will wage war, and it will be said, is there anyone amongst you who's accompanied the companions of the Messenger sallallahu alaihi wasallam? They will say yes, and victory will be bestowed upon them. Regarding whom? The Prophet sallallahu alaihi wasallam said, that group of people will wage war, and it will be said, is there anyone amongst you who's accompanied the companions of the Messenger sallallahu alaihi wasallam? They will say yes, and victory will be bestowed upon them. From amongst the companions, there was a companion. There was a man from men. Regarding whom? The Prophet sallallahu alaihi wasallam said, the one who has favored me the most with his wealth, with his company, is Abu Bakr radiallahu an. And if I was to take a friend other than my Lord, I would have taken Abu Bakr as such. Regarding whom? The Prophet sallallahu alaihi wasallam said to a woman, when a woman came to him and said, O Messenger of Allah, if I was to come to you and I did not find you, what do you order me to do? The Messenger sallallahu alaihi wasallam said that go to Abu Bakr radiallahu an. Regarding whom? Ali radiallahu an said, the best of people after the Prophet sallallahu alaihi wasallam is Abu Bakr radiallahu an. And there was another companion. Regarding whom? The Prophet sallallahu alaihi wasallam said that if there was a prophet after me, it would have been Umar radiallahu an. Regarding whom? The Prophet sallallahu alaihi wasallam said, O son of Khattab, I swear by the one whose hands my life is in, you do not walk down a path except that the shaitan sees you and he turns directions other than yours. regarding whom? Ali radiallahu anh said, the best of people after the Prophet sallallahu alaihi wasallam is Abu Bakr radiallahu anh, and the best of people after Abu Bakr radiallahu anh is Umar radiallahu anh. And then there was another companion regarding whom the Prophet sallallahu alaihi wasallam said that do not say anything harmful to Khalid bin Walid. Why? Because he's a sword from the swords of Allah Azza wa Jalla. Regarding whom the Prophet sallallahu alaihi wasallam said that Khalid bin Walid is a sword from the swords of Allah, and he has been unleashed against the kuffar. Regarding whom the Prophet sallallahu alaihi wasallam said that Khalid bin Walid radiallahu anh is a sword from the swords of Allah, and he has been unleashed against the munafiqeen. Regarding whom the Prophet sallallahu alaihi wasallam said that Khalid bin Walid is a sword from the swords of Allah, and he has been unleashed against the enemies. I ask, who was their leader? Who was their commander? Who was their general? It was none other than the chosen one, the blessed one, the noble one, the forgiving one, the bearer of glad tidings, the seal of all prophets, the imam of all the prophets, the leader of the companions, the messenger Muhammad sallallahu alaihi wasallam, the very man that in the middle of a battle, one of the companions' sword breaks. He sallallahu alaihi wasallam throws a stick to him, and this stick turns into a sword. The very man that in the middle of the battle, Rasulullah sallallahu alaihi wasallam, he throws some sand and its sand turns into a storm. The very man that the historians write, 87 battles he has led and 27 battles he has participated himself. In the battle of Badr, in the battle of Uhud, in the battle of Hunain, in the battle of Taif, in the battle of Tabuk, and the battles carry on. The greatest of men to ever step on the surface of this earth were none other than the prophets of Allah alayhi wasalam. Adam, Nuh, Ibrahim, Ismail, Ishaq, Saleh, Lut, Yaqub, Musa, Yusha, Ilyas, Yunus, Ayub, Dawood, Yahya, Isa alayhi wasalam, to such an extent, the leader of the warriors, the mercy of mankind, the messenger Muhammad sallallahu alayhi wasallam. And the greatest of men to ever step on the surface of this earth after the prophets of Allah alayhi wasalam were the companions of the messenger Muhammad sallallahu alayhi wasallam: Abu Bakr, Umar, Uthman, Ali, Hassan, Hussein, Thawban, Abdullah, Abdullah bin Umar, Abdullah bin Abbas radiallahu anhu, just to mention a few. And from amongst the companions, there was a soldier, there was a commander, there was a conqueror, there was a man, not just a man that is equal to a billion men, the undefeated commander, the undefeated ruler, the undefeated general, the undefeated soldier, the undefeated warrior. He crushed the superpowers of his time. He crushed the Persian Empire. He crushed the Romans. Allahu Akbar. He conquered Iraq. He conquered Iran. He conquered Armenia. He conquered Jordan. He conquered Syria. He became the conqueror of Sham. He became the conqueror of Sham. He became the conqueror of Sham. He was known for his plan of attack. He was known for his ploy. He was known for his leadership. He was known for his courage. He was known for his fortitude. He was known for his military expedition. The very man that the prince of Persia would praise him. The very man that the prince of Persia would praise him. The very man that the priest of Byzantine would praise him. The very man who's undefeated in 100 battles. The very man who broke 9 swords in a battle. The very man that the Messenger sallallahu alaihi wasallam gave him a title. The very man that Abu Bakr radiallahu an praised. The very man that Umar radiallahu an praised. The very man, Allahu Akbar, who was undefeated in 100 battles, who was undefeated in 100 battles, who was undefeated in 100 battles. This is why the Prophet sallallahu alaihi wasallam said that do not say anything about Khalid bin Walid. Why? Because he's a sword from the swords of Allah Azza wa Jalla. This is why Abu Bakr radiallahu anhu would say, oh Quraysh, your lion has attacked another lion, and today is the day that he has overpowered them. Today is the day that no woman will give birth to the likes of Khalid bin Walid radiallahu anhu. This is why the prince of Persia would say that I know more about Khalid bin Walid than any one of you guys. No man is fortunate than he. No man is equal in war than he. Be powerful and strong, or be weak or pathetic, but they are defeated when Khalid radiallahu anhu comes in front of them. This is why the priest of Byzantine would say, that is the standard of this army a black one? Is the commander tall and powerfully built, with broad shoulders, with a wide beard and few pocks on his face? If this is the case, then beware of fighting with this army. This is why Umar radiallahu anhu would say that may Allah have mercy upon Abu Bakr radiallahu anhu. Why? Because he was better judge of a man than me when it came to the likes of Khalid bin Walid radiallahu anhu. This is why Umar radiallahu anhu would say that Khalid bin Walid is indeed a commander. This is why Umar radiallahu anhu would say that let the women's cry over the likes of Khalid bin Walid radiallahu anhu. This is why the mother of Khalid bin Walid would say that you are better than 1,000,000 men when their faces were downcast. Brave you were, more braver than a tiger. Generous you were, more generous than an unstoppable river running between mountains. Why? Because this is the commander, this is the conqueror, this is the ruler, this is the general, this is the warrior, this is the commander, this is the conqueror, this is Khalid bin Walid radiallahu anhu. Why? Because come the battle of Mutah, the Muslims are 3,000, the enemy is 200,000. Picture this in your mind and you will come to a reality. The army, the Muslims are 3,000. The enemy is 200,000. Allahu Akbar, Allahu Akbar. Zayd bin Haritha radiallahu an, he has a flag with him, dashing on the battlefield. The enemy see him, they charge towards him, they overpower him, they strike him with a severe strike and he drops to the ground. When the Muslims saw their leader has dropped, when the Muslims saw their commander has dropped, when the Muslims saw that their general has dropped, did they lose hope? No. Why? Because they understood in the promise of Allah, they understood that Allah says that do not think those who are slain in the path of Allah as dead, but they're alive and Allah sustains them. They understood that the Messenger sallallahu alaihi wasallam said that Jannah is under the shade of the sword. Without any hesitation, Allahu Akbar, Ja'far radiallahu anhu, Allahu Akbar, he takes the flag, dashing on the battlefield. The enemies see him. The enemies 200,000. The Muslims are now under 3,000. Dashing on the battlefield. The enemies see him. They charge towards him. They overpower him. They strike him with a severe strike, and off comes his right arm. He takes the flag with the left. The enemies see him. They charge towards him. They strike him with a severe strike, and off comes his left arm. He hugs the flag. The flag must not drop. Allahu Akbar, Allahu Akbar. This is why you call a companion. This is why you call a soldier of Allah. He holds the flag. He hugs the flag. The flag must not drop. His right arm, there is no right arm. There is no left arm. He's hugging the flag. The enemy see him. The enemy is 200,000. The Muslims are under 3,000. They charge towards him. They see him vulnerable. They see him bleeding. They see him struggling. They charge towards him. They overpower him. They strike him with a severe strike, and he drops to the ground. In another narration, the Messenger sallallahu alaihi wasallam said that Allah the Almighty has replaced his arms with wings and is roaming around in Jannah with the angels. When the Muslims saw that their leader has dropped, when the Muslims saw their commander has dropped, when the Muslims saw that their general has dropped, did they lose hope? No. Why? Because Allah says that do not think those who are slain in the path of Allah as dead, but they're alive and Allah sustains them. They understood that the Messenger sallallahu alaihi wasallam said that Jannah is under the shade of the sword. Without any hesitation, Abdullah bin Rawaha radiallahu an, he takes the flag, dashing on the battlefield. The enemy is 200,000. The Muslims are under 3,000. They charge towards him. They overpower him. They strike him with a severe strike, and he drops to the ground. When the Muslims saw that their first commander has dropped, when the Muslims saw that the second commander has dropped, when the Muslims saw that the third commander has dropped, they have no commander, they have no leader, they have no general. What ran through their mind? This is what ran through their mind. Why? Because Allah says that do not think those who are slain in the path of Allah as dead, but they're alive and Allah sustains them. They understood that the Messenger sallallahu alaihi wasallam said that Jannah is under the shade of the sword. Without any hesitation, Zayd bin Arqama radiallahu an, he takes the flag. Confusion on the battlefield. Who is to be the new commander? Who is to be the new leader? Who is to be the new general? Allahu Akbar, Allahu Akbar. Allah placed it in his heart. He looks towards Khalid bin Walid and he gives the flag to Khalid bin Walid radiallahu an. Now comes the commander, now comes the conqueror, now comes the ruler, now comes the general, now comes the warrior, now comes the undefeated fighter. Allahu Akbar, he rearranges the whole army, dashing on the battlefield. The army is 200,000. The Muslims are under 3,000. Allahu Akbar, dashing towards the enemy. The enemy seem thinking, you know what? We have dealt with the first commander. We have dealt with the second commander. We have dealt with the third commander. Let's attack this man. But what did they know about Khalid bin Walid? Why? Because this guy is a sword from the swords of Allah. He takes the first sword, dashing towards the battlefield. The enemy is charging towards him. Anything that comes in his way, he smashes. He takes the first sword, he strikes, it breaks. He takes the second sword, dashing towards them. The enemy is fighting him. He strikes with the second sword, and the second sword breaks. He takes the third sword, dashing towards the enemy. Anything that comes in his way, he's smashing, he's breaking anything that comes in his way, and the third sword breaks. He takes the fourth sword, dashing towards the enemy. The enemy charging towards him. He strikes, and the fourth sword breaks. He takes the fifth sword, he strikes, it breaks. He takes the sixth sword, he strikes, it breaks. He takes the seventh sword, he strikes, it breaks. He takes the eighth sword, he strikes, it breaks. He takes the ninth sword, he strikes, it breaks, until the enemy run and the Muslims retreat. From that day, Rasulullah sallallahu alaihi wasallam gave him the title, Saifun min Suyufillah, the sword from the swords of Allah azza wa jalla. This is Khalid bin Walid radiallahu anhu. Why? Because come the battle with one of the superpowers, Khalid bin Walid radiallahu an, he levels up with the Roman commander, the Roman general, and he looks him in the face and he says, the Roman commander says to him, "They looks like poverty, nakedness, starvation has compelled you to come here." He says, "If you wish, I will give you wealth. If you wish, I will give you clothing. If you wish, I will give you food. I will give you and your army everything. You return, you come back the following year, and I will do exactly the same thing." Khalid bin Walid, the sword from the swords of Allah.

looks him in the eye, and you know what he says? He says, "You fool, we have not come here because we are hungry. We have not come here because we are starving. We have not come here because we are naked. We have come here to drink your blood, as we heard that the blood of the Romans is sweet." This is Khalid bin Walid radiallahu anhu. Why?

hours. Khalid bin Walid radiallahu an, he's on the front line. He's on the front line. The enemy is holding strong. They look unstoppable. They look untouchable. Allahu Akbar, Allahu Akbar, Allahu Akbar. Picture this in your mind. In the middle of the desert, in the middle of the battlefield, there's a storm. When reality, in the midst of this storm, there's a person on horseback, dressed all in black, with his face covering, with a shield in his hand and a sword in his hand, dashing towards the enemy, heads towards the Roman front, striking them one by one. People are dropping left, right, and center. One of the companions says that a person fights like Khalid bin Walid, but he's not Khalid bin Walid radiallahu anhu. And then the Muslims catch up. The Muslims say, that tell us who you are, tell us who you are, tell us who you are. There is no answer, there is no answer, there is no answer. Allahu Akbar, the person heads towards the Roman front again, striking them, keeps striking until people are dropping left, right, and center. Khalid radiallahu anhu, he levels up with this person on horseback, and Khalid says, stop. And he stops. The person on horseback stops. And Khalid says that you have done enough, you have done enough, you have done enough. Tell me who you are, tell me who you are, tell me who you are. And the person on horseback says that you are the great commander, you are Khalid bin Walid. I, out of modesty, turn away from you. Khalid says that tell me who you are, tell me who you are, tell me who you are. And the person on horseback says that I am Khawla. I am the sister of Dirar. My brother has been captured by the enemies and I must fight to free him. Khalid radiallahu anhu says, join us and we will free your brother. This is Khalid bin Walid radiallahu anhu. This is the commander. This is the conqueror. This is the ruler. This is the general. This is the son of Walid. This is Khalid bin Walid. This is the sword from the swords of Allah Azza wa Jalla. Why? Because come the battle with one of the superpowers, Khalid bin Walid radiallahu an, he's on the front line. He's standing there with his army on horseback. All of a sudden, the Roman commander on his horse, he leads from his post. He heads towards Khalid bin Walid, levels up with Khalid bin Walid radiallahu an. He's looking in the eyes of Khalid bin Walid radiallahu an, and he says to Khalid bin Walid that tell me the truth. For the free do not lie, the noble do not deceive. Is it true that Allah the Almighty has sent a sword from the heavens and is giving it to your prophet, and your prophet has given it to you, and soon as you unleash it, you destroy the enemy? Khalid radiallahu anhu says no. But the reality was, this commander, this general, he knew Khalid bin Walid was known for his plan of attack. He knew Khalid bin Walid was known for his generalship. He knew Khalid bin Walid was known for his leadership. He knew Khalid bin Walid radiallahu anhu was the undefeated commander. So he looks towards him and he says that, tell me, what do you want me to do? What do you want me to do? And Khalid radiallahu anhu says that, testify, there's no God worthy of worship except Allah, and Muhammad sallallahu alaihi wasallam is the messenger of Allah. He says, if I disagree, he goes, then give the payment of jizya. He goes, if I disagree, he goes, then face the sword flowing on the lips of this Roman commander is that I testify, there's no God worthy of worship except Allah. I testify, there's no God worthy of worship except Allah. I testify, there's no God worthy of worship except Allah, and Muhammad sallallahu alaihi wasallam is a messenger of Allah. He joins the army of the Muslims. The enemy see that their own commander has rebelled against them. The battle takes place, dashing towards the enemy lines. The Roman commander, who has just become a Muslim, heads towards him, striking them. Allahu Akbar, they overpower him. They strike him with a severe strike. He drops to the ground and his soul extracts. This is Khalid bin Walid radiallahu anhu. Why? Because the news was traveling all around the peninsula that, you know what, Khalid bin Walid is a dangerous man. Khalid bin Walid is a warrior. Khalid

Walid is an undefeated commander. The voices are just echoing in the Roman general's ear. That what is wrong with this person? Why is this man so powerful? So he sends a spy. The spy returns. And the Roman commander says, that, tell me, what did you see? He goes, you know what? By night, they're like monks. By day, they're like warriors. If the son of their leaders were to rob, they will take their hands off. If the son of their leaders were to commit adultery, they will stone them to death, and they establish righteousness amongst themselves. Flowing on the lips of the Roman commander is that I'd rather be in the belly of the earth than meet such people for battle. This is Khalid bin Walid radiallahu anhu. Why? He writes to the commander. He writes to the Persian Empire before destroying them to bits. He says that accept Islam and you will be saved. Or give the payment of jizya. You and your people will be under our protection. If you disagree, then we know men who desire death just as your people desire life. This is Khalid bin Walid radiallahu anh. This is the commander. This is the conqueror. This is the ruler. This is the general. This is the son of Walid. This is Khalid bin Walid. This is the sword from the swords of Allah Azza wa Jalla. Why? Because come the battle of the river of blood, Khalid bin Walid radiallahu anh, his hands are raised towards the heaven and he's saying, oh Allah, give us victory. Oh Allah, give us victory. Oh Allah, give us victory. Oh Allah, if you give us victory, you shall see no enemy will remain until the river runs with their blood. This is Khalid bin Walid radiallahu anhu. Why? Because come the battle with one of the superpowers, Khalid bin Walid radiallahu anhu writes to his commander and he says, wait a while and you shall see, I shall send lions on mounts with shining armors, battalions followed by battalions. This is Khalid bin Walid radiallahu anhu. Why? Because come the battle of Yarmouk, Khalid bin Walid radiallahu anhu, he's standing on the front line. The enemy is holding strong. They look unstoppable. They look untouchable. Allahu Akbar. All of a sudden, one of his companions of Khalid bin Walid radiallahu anhu says, that look at the size of the army. Look how powerful they are. Allahu Akbar. Allahu Akbar. Look at this. Look at the wording. Listen to the wording of Khalid bin Walid radiallahu anhu. This should be written in gold and it should be implemented on the foreheads of the munafiqeen. Why? Because Khalid bin Walid radiallahu anhu says, the victory lies not in the number of men, but it lies in the help of Allah Azza wa Jalla. This is Khalid bin Walid radiallahu anhu. Why? Because one of the battles, Khalid bin Walid is informed that, you know what? The enemy will poison you. The enemy will poison you. The enemy will poison you. Allahu Akbar, Allahu Akbar. Khalid bin Walid radiallahu anhu says, bring this poison to me. The poison is presented to Khalid bin Walid radiallahu anhu. He takes this poison. He puts in it. He recites a dua and he drinks this poison. No effect is taken on Khalid bin Walid radiallahu anhu. This is Khalid bin Walid radiallahu anhu. Why? Before destroying one of the superpowers run, and Khalid bin Walid radiallahu anhu announces that, you know what? If you were in the clouds and we were upon the earth, Allah the Almighty will raise us towards you, or He will lower you towards us for battle. This is Khalid bin Walid radiallahu anhu. This is the commander. This is the conqueror. This is the ruler. This is the general. This is the son of Walid. This is Khalid bin Walid. This is the sword from the swords of Allah Azza wa Jalla. This is why I say and I ask, why would Khalid bin Walid radiallahu anhu say, the man intends one thing, Allah intends another? Why would Khalid bin Walid radiallahu anhu say that I dedicated my life in the way of Allah Azza wa Jalla? Why would Khalid bin Walid radiallahu anhu say that I like it on the battlefield more than I like it on my wedding night?

Why would Khalid bin Walid radiallahu anhu say that, you know what, on a rainy night I'm wearing my shield with my sword, with my armor, looking again and again and again at the horizon, waiting for the sun to rise so I could jump on the battlefield for battle? Why would Khalid bin Walid radiallahu anhu say to the Persian governors that accept Islam, if you disagree, then give the payment of jizya. If you disagree, then we know men who desire death just as the people of Faris desire wine. Why would Khalid bin Walid radiallahu anhu say in the middle of the battle, when the battle is fierce, that I am the son of Walid, I am Khalid bin Walid, I am the pillar of Islam, I am Khalid bin Walid, I am the sword from the swords of Allah Azza wa Jalla? Why? Because he understood in the promise of Allah. He understood that Allah says that, do not think those who are slain in the path of Allah as dead, but they're alive and Allah sustains them. He understood that Allah says that you are the best of nations that have been raised for mankind to enjoin what is good and forbid what is evil. He understood that the Messenger sallallahu alaihi wasallam said that the Muslim Ummah is like one body. If one limb is in pain, then the entire body is in pain. He understood that the Messenger sallallahu alaihi wasallam said that Muslim is a brother of another Muslim. He understood that the Messenger sallallahu alaihi wasallam said this. This made Khalid bin Walid radiallahu an into the sword from the swords of Allah Azza wa Jalla. This is why he was the undefeated commander. This is why he was the undefeated ruler. This is why he was the undefeated general. This is why he was the undefeated conqueror. This is why he was the undefeated fighter. This is why he was known for his plan of attack. This is why he was known for his ploy. This is why he was known for his technique. This is why he was known for his leadership. This is why he was known for his courage. This is why he was known for his fortitude. This is why he was known for his military expeditions. This is why he was praised by the Persian governor. This is why the prince of Persia would praise him. This is why the priest of Byzantine would praise him. This is why he was undefeated in 100 battles. This is why he broke 9 swords in a battle. This is why the Messenger sallallahu alaihi wasallam gave him a title. This is why Abu Bakr radiallahu anhu praised him. This is why Umar radiallahu anhu praised him. This is why he was the conqueror of Sham. He was the conqueror of Sham. He was the conqueror of Sham. Why? Because this is the commander. This is the conqueror. This is the ruler. This is the general. This is the son of Walid. This is Khalid bin Walid. This is the sword from the swords of Allah Azza wa Jalla. Who's the commander? Khalid bin Walid. Who's the general? Khalid bin Walid. Who's the ruler? Khalid bin Walid. Who's the soldier of Allah? Khalid bin Walid. Who's the destroyer of Sham? Khalid bin Walid. Who's the destroyer of the Persian empires? Khalid bin Walid. Who is the destroyer of the Roman empires? Khalid bin Walid. Who is the conqueror of the entire area of Sham? It's Khalid bin Walid radiallahu anhu. And this is why, my brothers, I say, if this is the commander, if this is the ruler, if this is the general, if this is the warrior, then why are man's mentioning Rivaldo, Ronaldo and Ronaldinho? If this is Khalid bin Walid,
then why are people talking about some boxer or some UFC fighter? If this is Khalid bin Walid, then why are mans talking about some rap artist? If this is Khalid bin Walid, then why are mans talking about others? Then the conqueror of Sham, Khalid bin Walid radiallahu anhu. And this is why I say, this day and age, we want to walk like them, we want to talk like them. The youths, they want to be like them, they want to talk like them. They get a buzz when someone says, you know what, you look like Tupac, you look like Biggie. But let me tell you something, the reality is, if your mother, or if your father, or if your daughter, or if any of your family members want cancer, and you was to give one of the footballers a call and say, you know what, give me a couple of £1,000, help me out, wallahi, by Allah, they wouldn't even respond to you, they wouldn't give a toss about you. If this is the reality, then why are you trying to be like them and walk like them and talk like them when you know they don't want to be like you, they don't want to talk like you, and they don't want to even look like you? Then why are you following their ways when you have the best of commanders, Khalid bin Walid radiallahu anhu, to take as an example? And this is the reality. Then the day of judgment, on the plain of resurrection, when there will be the fountain of Rasulullah sallallahu alaihi wasallam, colder than ice, sweeter than honey, so many cups that will outnumber the stars in the sky. And may Allah save us from this, that there'll be a group of people who will be bored. And the Messenger sallallahu alaihi wasallam will say to them, be off, be off, be off. And this means that it could be a group of people who left the way of the Messenger sallallahu alaihi wasallam and his companions. And may Allah save us from that. And this could be the outcome of abandoning the ways of the Messenger sallallahu alaihi wasallam and his companions. But the reality is, when it comes to the likes of Khalid bin Walid, when it comes to the likes of Abu Bakr, when it comes to the likes of Umar, when it comes to the likes of Uthman, when it comes to the likes of Ali, when it comes to the likes of Hassan, when it comes to the likes of Hussein, when it comes to the likes of Abdullah bin Abbas, when it comes to the likes of Abdullah bin Umar, when it comes to the likes of Abu Hanifa, when it comes to the likes of Imam Malik, when it comes to the likes of Imam Shafi'i, when it comes to the likes of Imam Ahmad, when it comes to the likes of Ibn Taymiyyah, when it comes to the likes of Ibn Qayyim, when it comes to the likes of Imam Bukhari, when it comes to the likes of Imam Muslim, when it comes to the likes of Imam Tirmizi, when it comes to the likes of Abu Dawood, when it comes to the likes of Hajar, when it comes to the likes of great scholars like this, you and I, we don't have a leg to stand on. But when it comes to Rivaldo, when it comes to Ronaldo, when it comes to Neymar, when it comes to Rooney, when it comes to any of these UFC fighters and boxers, people, day in, day out, they will know every single thing about them. But when it comes to the likes of Khalid bin Walid radiallahu an, mans don't have a leg to stand on. And the end of Khalid bin Walid radiallahu an is that he's on his deathbed. He's on his deathbed and he's saying that, why did I not die in a battle? And one of his companions says, oh Khalid, tell me, how can you die in a battle when you know the Messenger sallallahu alaihi wasallam named you the sword of Allah? And if you had been defeated, it would have meant the sword of Allah has been broken. And that could never, ever happen. Khalid bin Walid radiallahu anhu, on his deathbed, he's saying that I die in shame.
I die as a camel dies.

die in shame. May the eyes of a coward never close, even in sleep, and his soul extracts. And this is the end of Khalid bin Walid radiallahu anhu. Lived like a warrior, walked like a warrior, and died as a warrior. And this is why, my brothers, we pray to Allah that the next woman that gives birth to a child, make it so that she gives birth to the likes of Khalid bin Walid radiallahu anhu. And I end by saying, as I began by saying, justice has not been done, and the likes of Khalid bin Walid radiallahu anhu, I end by saying, justice has not been done, and the likes of Khalid bin Walid radiallahu anhu. وآخر دعوانا أن الحمد لله رب العالمين.

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1: أعوذ بالله من الشيطان الرجيم. بسم الله الرحمن الرحيم. الحمد لله رب العالمين. In the name of Allah, the Beneficent, the Merciful, all praise is due to Allah, the Lord of all the worlds. We welcome our friends in South Africa, the United States, and around the world to this week's edition of A Conversation with Elhaj Mori Salah Khan. 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We don't just report the news. We advise you on what you can do about it. Today's thought-provoking broadcast is a repeat of last week's with two new guests. The need for clarity and integrity in our advocacy and alliances, part two. This is what we're dealing with today, and our guests for today's broadcast will be a brother out of Southern California by the name of Ahmed Sheikh. He's an attorney and certified specialist in estate planning, trust and probate law. He is an expert also on Islamic estate planning, charitable planning, and tax planning. He writes a newsletter on Islamic leadership and charities. And this can be found at ehsan.substack.com. All right, so this is our first guest. And our second guest is Salima Gol. She is a Houston-based community activist and a very talented writer, I must say, who has organized for over two decades on social justice and human rights issues. These are our guests for today. But you know something, before we bring them on, there's a thought-provoking little piece of video that I'd like for our viewers to see and our listeners to hear. Let's see that video. Brother Sadiq.
2: The lion successfully hunted down a donkey. However, one of them suggested, "Don't kill him. I have a plan." Intrigued, the other lions agreed. Instead of devouring the donkey, they decided to adopt him. Over time, they gained his complete loyalty. When the moment was right, they sent him back to the donkey community, not as an outcast, but as a leader backed by the lions. The other donkeys began to fear and respect him. Anyone who dared to oppose or disobey him was swiftly captured. Whenever the lions hungered, the donkey would offer up members of his own kind, saving the lions the trouble of hunting. In the eyes of the donkeys, he had become as powerful as a lion. Yet among the lions, he was always just a donkey. He ruled over his kind, but remained shackled to a power he could never truly escape. He made sacrifices at the expense of the innocent, believing that it secured his strength. But he forgot one simple truth. Loyalty to another kind may grant you temporary power, but it will never earn you true belonging. In the end, a donkey remains a donkey, even if he wears the skin of a lion. This page isn't for everyone, but if you're following us, you're not like everyone.
1: Benefit you. They will not be able to benefit you. Yes, indeed. That's a thought-provoking piece of video, and it fits right in with the issues that we are going to be raising and discussing today. Let's begin, you know, the old adage, ladies first. Let's begin with our sister Salima Gul. She had a thought-provoking article titled "The New Frontline: How Technology Fuels Awakening and Punishes Dissent." It's a long and thought-provoking piece of commentary that I strongly urge everyone to read. You can even listen to it. You don't have to read it. There's a link where you can just listen to it. It is a powerful piece of commentary, and it is on point. So without any further ado, I see my sister up on screen. Assalamu alaikum, Sister Salima.
3: Wa alaikum assalam wa rahmatullahi wa barakatuh.
1: It's good to have you back with me. I think you joined me for at least one other broadcast some time back.
3: Yeah, it was for the AFIA advocacy. We did that back in 2021, I believe, when we did the three-state.
1: Yes.
3: At the effort in Houston.
1: Yes. Mm-hmm. Actually, that was a five city mobilization.
3: Five city mobilization, correct.
1: That's something to remember. And the struggle for our sister Afia Siddiqui is it continues. It's ongoing. She's in her 22nd year now. And one of the things that makes me really feel good about this place that we are in right now in terms of time is that, as you know, Sister Salima, there is this now very active, very dedicated, dependable group of Muslim activists right there in DFW that have been carrying the flag over the past year or so. And it really makes my heart feel good. You know, I was praying for the day when Brother Salakhan would not have to travel from Washington, D.C. To Fort Worth, Texas for something to be done for our sister where she is in prison. I was praying for that day, and now we're at it. I mean, I'm so impressed I just feel a deep sense of gratitude for those activists on the ground with special mention of our sister Fadia. She seems to be the heart of it all. It's really a pleasure to see that. So getting back to today's broadcast, we have you and we have our brother Ahmed Sheikh. He also wrote a thought-provoking piece of analytical commentary entitled Imam Muhammad Majid's War, How a Prominent Religious Leader Uses Interfaith Work and Government Contracts to Enable State Violence. I mean, that's the title alone, it's thought-provoking. It's challenging. It has a bit of heartbreak attached to it, but it's the reality of what we have to deal with. We're going to begin with you, Sister Salima, and let me also say welcome, Brother Ahmed. I see you up on screen,
4: Salaam
1: brother.
4: Alaikum.
1: Alhamdulillah, wa alaikum assalam wa rahmatullah. I'm so glad that you and the sister are able to join us today for this very important conversation. It's a very, very, very important conversation. Salima, let's begin with this question. You know, it was what, 2 months ago, back in May, when you wrote this piece, The New Frontline, How Technology Fuels Awakening and Punishes Dissent. Another thought-provoking title. 2 months ago. What led you to write this article? And also share with the viewing and listening audience. We have an international audience out of Johannesburg, South Africa. Share with them information about two of the persons you mention in this piece. One is
3: Aurelien,
1: and he's French, if I'm not mistaken.
3: He's French nationalized.
1: Yes. Yeah. Aurelien, and also Hannah, Sister Hannah. Share with us what you can share about the situations that you addressed in that piece concerning the challenges that they faced. Mm-hmm. Let's begin with Aurelien.
3: Aurelien is a French national who was residing in New York for the past almost 10 years. Had a really good job. It had, you know, social circle, and he was making a lot of, you know, a pretty good money. He was making $20,000 a month. And when October 7th happened, at first his reaction was to, you know, side with Israel, and you know, and as did like everybody around him. He was very sympathetic to the Israeli narrative that was coming out at the time. But when Israel started its, you know, retaliatory attacks on Gaza, and as it kept its attacks up and it kept getting worse and worse, he realized that he could no longer support Israel and what it was doing in Gaza. And he started questioning everything that he had known about Israel and Zionism. And most of his social circle, there were, you know, Jewish Israeli friends or Jewish American friends, or just, you know, people, New Yorkers, American New Yorkers sympathetic to Zionism. And he was, he himself is a Catholic, and he did not like the sort of language that they were using to speak about Palestinians and Muslims, calling them animals and, you know, just using a lot of dehumanizing rhetoric like that. And it came as a shock to him because he felt, you know, he was part of a progressive, you know, liberal social circle. And it didn't sit well with his how he views the world, you know, as a, you know, Christian, as a Catholic Christian. And he started pushing back on this narrative at dinner parties and at his workplace when they started a fundraiser for some Zionist organizations. You know, he wasn't he wasn't keen on joining them. And so there was a lot of social pushback against his changing, you know, worldview. And basically his social circle put it to him that, you know, he needs to, you know, make a choice. And he decided that he was going to make a choice, and that choice was to be against genocide. And he lost his social circle. And he no longer wanted to stay in the United States because he felt complicit because he was paying taxes into the system. And he was on track to become a U.S. citizen, and he was looking very much forward to becoming a U.S. citizen and living his life as a American citizen. He was very happy with his life before October 7th happened in New York. He decided he could no longer live here, so he left his work, moved back to his hometown in France. It's a small hometown. Of course, there's not the kind of job opportunity that he had in the finance world in New York City back home. I think right now he's, even today, he's just living off of whatever he was able to save while working in New York. Meanwhile, he's become very politically active in France in the pro-Palestinian movement there. And he feels that as opposed, even though France is, you know, complicit as much as the United States in a lot of ways in this genocide, he feels that because France is a multi-party system as opposed to the United States, where we only have two major political parties, you know, what we call the duopoly over here. And so he has joined the left French political parties there, as well as the BDS, you know, campaign there. And he's hoping he'll find a job soon. And he's, you know, and I spoke to in detail about how, you know, somebody who was living this very lavish, you know, New York, you know, lifestyle can go to back to a small town and live a very slow sort of life. And, you know, he said that the adjustment wasn't hard at all. It's not because he's at peace with the not being able to pay into a system that is, you know, contributing towards the genocide in Palestine. So hopefully when he says when he finds a job soon that he'll probably at most likely be making 1500 equivalent to a 1500 US dollars to maybe 5000 eventually. He's going to teach at, you know, a college or a university, hopefully. So that's his story in a nutshell.
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1: Before you move on to Sister Hannah, let me just say, this young man is an example of what integrity looks like.
3: Absolutely.
1: I mean, he was in the United States of America, a place that many immigrants around the world kind of ignorantly view as paradise, you know, when they get to America. And he was living the American dream. I mean, you know, he was making $20,000 a month in a very good job that had, you know, avenues of further upward mobility. And he gave that up out of conscience, out of conscience. He was on the cusp of becoming a U.S. citizen. He gave all that up, decided he wanted to go back home to France because he could not live, you know, a lie, a deceitful lie that factored into him being part of

0: this cog, this wheel that helps further a genocide. That's integrity. But let's hear about Sister Hannah.
1: Okay. I think we're back.
0: Yes.
1: Yeah.
0: What about Sister Hannah?
1: So Hannah had been part of the Adams community for almost 2 decades. She purchased a house at walking distance from Adams because she wanted to be close to the masjid. She was always at the masjid, teaching, volunteering, mentoring, the younger kids. And she felt, very happy and very satisfied with the Adams community up until October 7th happened. Mm-hmm. October 7th happened, and like everybody else, she got activated. She wanted to do something to, stop the genocide, and so, at the time, the communities, around the United States, they all started forming, WhatsApp groups, community WhatsApp groups in order to mobilize together. And, and that's where she, I think, came across for the first time, around things that she wasn't familiar with before. Mm-hmm. For instance, when Adams Choir they were scheduled to sing the American National Anthem at a Wizards game, she was a little taken back. I would say actually she was shocked. She was quite shocked because to her, the optics of it looked really strange and bad, considering that, the genocide backed by the United States was in full swing. Many children had died, many innocent men and women had died at that time. And she was surprised that, parents would allow their children to basically kind of whitewash, American complicity, and she just felt like it wasn't the right time to do something like that. And so she objected to that, phone calls, and sent some emails to the Adams board, to Imam Majid, that this doesn't look good. She's not comfortable with it. And nor were a lot of other people. But, as it usually happens, not everyone speaks up. They usually, kind of push to the front those who are, a bit more willing to, say the unpopular thing. And so she did have a lot of community support from pro-Palestinian, community members who were involved in activism in the community. But she was the only one sort of like just pursuing this. And, she was told that Adams Beats, the name of the choir is Adams Beats. She was told it has nothing to do with the Adams Mosque. And as part of my, investigative article, I looked into that, and it's very clear it is at Adams. It's part of their, mosque. It's part of their, one of their programs. Mm-hmm. It says so very clearly on all their social media. And so, that conversation was shut down. And then she just kind of started like looking into like, what is it that Imam Majid does in the community outside of like leading prayers? And, she found connections with MJAC and CVE. And she didn't really know what it was, but as she dig, deeper and deeper into it, she was very uncomfortable and frankly, very taken aback. And, she starting sharing this information in WhatsApp groups and like on social and on Facebook. And there was a lot of pushback from other Adams community members, especially people involved in the day-to-day, working. So, running the Adams Institution. And she was pushback itself because she believed that, the genocide was such an important issue to the community that they would all be with her asking for clarity, asking, questions to Imam Majid about how is he involved in all of these, Islamophobic institutions. And why isn't anyone else asking questions? So She got no answer, really. And in fact, as she's teaching, you know, her Islamic classes at the weekend school there and involved in other activities, she started noticing that everyone in the community started avoiding her. No one wanted to sit with her, return her salams. People avoided her in the hallways at Adams. And she felt like that this was done very purposefully to isolate her. And she was, you know, she felt very concerned. She emailed Imam Majid, the board of trustees of Adams, and they said that you're defaming the Adams community and our imam. And then 3 weeks later, she got an email from the HR department saying that you have been fired for defamation against Adams. She asked for proof. None was given to her. Her emails were ignored. She then decided to file a complaint with CARE National in DC, and that's the closest chapter to her. Mm-hmm. And 2 weeks or 3 weeks later, CARE declined to take her case, and their answer was that they don't have, they're overwhelmed with other cases, and they just don't have time to prioritize her case. Basically, that it's not as important as the other discrimination cases that they have been getting. And so she was basically heartbroken at this point. She lost the community that she thought was a part of her for the past 20 years almost. And also, like Aurelian, she felt that she no longer could be a part of a system in which she's paying taxes in this country. And she did not want to be a part of what she feels is a complicit community. She did not want to be a part of the Adams community anymore. So she decided to leave the United States altogether. And she moved to Turkey. And that's where she's at currently.
0: Okay. Yeah, it's really, when I read your piece and this, especially reading the profile on Hannah, it really was a heavy weight on my heart. The sister, a good sister who had been part of a community for a couple of decades, was a teacher, was a contributing member of the community, you know, ended up being ostracized and, you know, just getting emotionally to the point where she felt that the only recourse was for her to just leave the United States and return back home. SubhanAllah. My brother, you know, what I'd like for us to do, because I want to be able to hear from you, Brother Ahmed, without any interruption. Brother Sadiq, let's go to a commercial break, and then we will hear from our Brother Ahmed on the other side, inshallah.
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0: Welcome back. If you're just joining us, the topic for today is the need for clarity and integrity in our advocacy and alliances, part two. We just heard from our sister Salima Gul. Now we're going to hear from our brother Ahmed Sheikh. My brother, you begin your thought-provoking piece. This very strong and, you know, to the point analytical commentary. With a verse from the Quran. It is from the second surah of the Quran, Al-Baqarah, and it reads in translation of the meaning, "And when it is said to them, do not make mischief on the earth, they say, we are only peacemakers. Verily, they are the ones who make mischief, but they perceive it not." Now tell us, what brought you to this issue? What motivated you to write this piece that you wrote about this heavy issue? And you know, what has been the result of that publishing that piece?
3: So this actually goes, Assalamu alaikum once again, and Jazakallah khair. Thank you very much for having me on your program. This actually goes back 10 years or more, actually somewhat more than 10 years, and to the issue of countering violent extremism. So there was a, in the, during the Obama years, there was a summit in Washington, D.C. at the White House on countering violent extremism. And there was apparently for some time before that, a countering violent extremism program that was in various cities around the country. There were these groups that came from different cities that represented the efforts to counter violent extremism in the Los Angeles area. There was a speaker here in Irvine as well, who was not really from the community in the sense that that would be somebody who would be a normal character that acted within the Muslim community. It was somebody who was a committed Zionist from Pakistan. And who had some fairly unconventional views about lots and lots of things, at least within the context of the Muslim community. And then you had a lot of influence of one organization at the time. And of course, it still exists, but they don't believe in CVE anymore. That's the Muslim Public Affairs Council, which was the main community-based Muslim organization that was for countering violent extremism. And this particular summit confused a lot of people within the Muslim community. With the Muslim Public Affairs Council, it goes back a little bit further, where there was the Los Angeles Police Department had a mapping program, a Muslim mapping program, where they wanted to map the Muslim community because they thought the Muslim community was especially dangerous. And the Muslim Public Affairs Council had actually supported this effort until they later on denied it when they're all indications where they actually did support it. The Los Angeles Police Department, that they had a very good relationship with later on, their intelligence chief, they added them to one of their boards. And so I had written extensively about CVE as it affected the Los Angeles, the greater Los Angeles area. And I kind of knew this community much, much better than I know. So, for example, the Washington D.C. area, and one of the things that that occurred around that time, I was also eventually a year later at ISNA, and I got to know a little bit Imam Majid, and I knew Imam Majid was involved with CVE as well, and that CVE was a very big industry, not big industry, at least big within the Muslim community, and there was a network of Muslims who wanted to be in countering violent extremism. And maybe just to back up, especially for your listeners who might not be as familiar with what that is, the idea here is that there is a program to try to get civil society, religious organizations, mental health organizations, obviously the police, schools, the whole education system, into a direction where they are all part of a system to identify what is an extremist or what is kind of an undesirable type of Muslim. Now, the people that are automatically suspect are always Muslims, but then you need to be able to identify particular traits that might make them suspicious in some way. And even though that kind of changes and evolves throughout the years, exactly what that means, the fundamental issue that Muslims are a suspect people does not change. It never changed. In fact, to this day, it really doesn't change, even though the issues, whether you have a long beard or a short beard, I mean, that has been modified. A lot of it has to do with Palestine now. Most Muslims since that time, most Muslim organizations, and here in Southern California, you won't find anybody, as far as I know, that's even vaguely interested in countering violent extremism. That's just not a thing anymore. The reason why all those years, even though I knew about its existence, that I did not write about Muflihun or Imam Majid or what Adams was doing or any of those sorts of things was that I was not as familiar with the Adams community. I am not in DC. My understanding of the Muslim community in certain other cities, as I got to know CVE a little bit better, is that Muslims regionally are very different. There are a lot of Muslims who, I never was able to wrap my head around why it is that a large community of Muslims would support their imam going to work so closely with a group of people who are enemies of the Palestinians, who are supporting their genocide, that support weapons shipments to them, and that enforce this kind of omerta where you're not allowed to say certain things, that enforce language policing against the Muslim community and the Muslim community's leaders. That doesn't make sense in the context of much of the Muslim community around the United States. It doesn't make any sense in the context

0: But maybe in the Washington, D.C. area, particularly around Adams, it might make sense. And why that is, maybe I haven't really understood quite yet. I think that over the years, that has been changing. I think that, I'm getting the impression that a lot of Muslims are not going to put up with that kind of leadership, that a lot of Muslims are not going to be eager to be shushed by people who think they are their betters because they are connected with governments, with defense contractors, with prominent think tanks. They are not going to stand for that. And when I felt like, okay, well, there seems to be more of a critical mass around the Muslim community, even in these places where 10 years ago I would think that, okay, well, if I were to say CVE is horrible and these are the reasons, I would probably be met with blank stares. I don't think that that's going to happen anymore. I think the world is changing, inshallah, for the better.
1: And CVE, for those who are not aware of this acronym, it stands for Countering Violent Extremism. And
0: That's
1: this,
0: right.
1: yeah, this was a program that was introduced by the U.S. government through some, I guess, some far right or pro-Zionist think tanks. Go ahead.
0: It's maybe a little bit more complicated than that.
1: All right.
0: So basically what happened was in 2005, there was this attack in the UK, and then in 2006 the prevent requirement started coming up in the United Kingdom. And so a lot of the modeling for what CVE is started to
1: Can you come
0: come
1: there?
0: from the United Kingdom.
1: Okay.
0: And that was a lot harsher of a system than CVE ever was. We do have some constitutional restrictions here, restrictions on government. And so one of the ways that CVE was supposed to work was through grants. And so providing grants to nonprofit organizations part of it is. Part of it is just to maintain the premise that the Muslim community is a problem and that we're doing something about it by giving grants to the good Muslims. And not just the good Muslims, but also other organizations and that might be that want to work with Muslims or that are connected to Muslims. There was one organization that supposedly worked with white nationalists or right-wing nationalists or whatever you want to call them. It turned out that they were also their grant proposal also said that they were going to deal with Muslim extremism as well. It was all about Muslims. Even when they said it wasn't about Muslims, it was really all about Muslims. And so that was the idea here is that now you have a class of Muslim leadership. And what I wrote about, and I wrote many articles about it, just because there weren't within the Muslim community, there just was a lot of reluctance to talk about the community issues, or especially things that might put leaders, that might question leaders, that might question leadership, that might question organizations. And I think that that is fundamentally a toxic environment where we're not able to hold people accountable for their words, for their actions, for the potential that what they are doing is actually hurting Muslims, that the goals that they're setting out are not actually being implemented because they have these other goals. And one of them is, well, if there's a government grant out there, I want that money. And if you don't step back and think, well, why am I actually getting this money? Why is this money good for the community? Why is it good for, I mean, not just for my organization, because if you're a nonprofit organization, nonprofit organizations want money. That's not a mystery. But there's more to being a community leader and a community organization than simply getting money, no matter what the source is. And if the source here is to accept the premise of the dangerous of Muslims, of the dangerous of Muslim youth, dangerousness of Islam, and how it needs to be controlled, and how Muslims need to be controlled. And if that needs to be what the conversation is about, and it's not about our foreign policy, it is not about Palestine, it is about whether or not the words that we speak are a problem to the U.S. government, to the defense contractors, to the Muslim

0: leadership because they're getting these grants and you don't want to, you want to be able to shush these people. Any of these troublemakers, you want to get rid of them. Because, well, I need to make sure and have my influence. I know. In some cases, it's not just grants. Sometimes people don't personally benefit. They might benefit in other ways. They might benefit from being at the White House or getting lauded in various sorts of forums where Muslims are normally not allowed to be in. But the problem here is that we do need to have a culture. Or the solution, I think, is that we do need to have more of a culture doing things like what Sister Salima is doing. You want to make sure that you want to make sure and tell stories, hold people to account, not be afraid that it's going to be awkward, that you know you're talking about something that that well maybe this imam is beloved, these people like him. Well, should they? I mean, should they actually like what he's doing if what he's doing is harmful? And you're creating an authoritarian culture where you're not even allowed to say that. And so I think that would be a wonderful change for our community is more accountability, more people writing about this stuff.
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2: Indeed. Now, how does MJAC relate to this?
0: So I was, MJAC became part of the CVE infrastructure a little bit later. So CVE actually rebranded to TVTP. So it's called Targeted Violence and Terrorism Prevention. And so the grant system that the federal government had simply changed names because the Biden administration told Muslims that we're not going to have CVE anymore. They didn't. They just decided that it was going to be, they decided to change the name. And so that kind of continued. Most of the Muslims that were kind of interested in CVE, for a variety of reasons, they simply abandoned it. One exception is Muflihun, which was a organization that Imam Majid was involved in from the beginning. There's a married couple who are actually working there. He doesn't work there. His job is with Adams, but he is he's essentially the principal person on the board. And so that organization collaborated with MJAC. MJAC from the very beginning. So what happened was, back up a little bit, the Islamic Society of North America had announced in 2016, late 2016, that actually the announcement was made by AJC that it has joined with ISNA to create MJAC, the Muslim Jewish Advisory Council. Now they were going to be working on hate crimes or some sort of collaboration. It wasn't going to be anything to do with Israel, Palestine, etc. But it was going to be a collaboration between these two organizations and a variety of Muslims. Many of those Muslims were also part of what was known as the MLI, the Muslim Leadership Initiative. And that was a controversy that happened, I think, about 2015, the year before. And that's where the various Zionist organizations wanted to curate Muslim leadership and create a group of kind of Zionist-friendly Muslim leaders. And so a number of those were part of it, as well as some other more established interfaith people like Imam Majid. So Imam Majid was on it. There were a few other people who are connected with ISNA that were on it. ISNA itself, like the leadership, didn't know that this was happening. It happened through another sort of process where there was some disagreements. Well, how did this even happen? Why is it that something this incredibly politically sensitive just occurs? And that kind of changed. Eventually, ISNA's name got off of that program. They did say that, well, ISNA was involved with founding it, or if there were ISNA people involved, so that's kind of true. But they went off and did their own thing without ISNA. Imam Majid's organization, Muflihun, decided to use MJAC As well as AJC itself, that's the American Jewish Committee, they decided to use MJAC as a way to get grants from nonprofit organizations for various things. And of course, Muflihun did the same thing, getting a federal grant as

0: well as getting another grant from a Zionist organization for the purpose of CVE. And there were a couple of different kinds of CVEs. One of them is something called a bystander training program, where you get a bunch of police or community leaders together in day-long seminars or several hour-long seminars, and you tell them about what concerning behaviors there are that would lead people to terrorism or that type of thing. So there would be a long seminar type program. A lot of this material was available for free from the federal government. The other thing that they were doing was creating some software or an algorithm that determines what neighborhood at the block level is at risk of extremism, terrorism, that type of thing. And so the data sources that they use, there's a variety of them that go to how, you know, what your race and ethnicity is. And then there's also things like Palestine protests. So they used a source called the ADL Heat Map, the Anti-Defamation League, which is a Zionist organization that feels like any criticism of things like genocide, displacement, apartheid, these types of things, any of those types of criticisms are inherently anti-Semitic and thus are more likely to make people who live in those areas as being future terrorists. And so that is what Muflihun was doing under the leadership of an imam that is being paid by the Muslim community that goes to a masjid and he gives khutbahs. And it is a very, very strange situation that we have. How is it that a Muslim community like this even functions is something that I sitting here in Southern California, simply cannot get my head around. It makes no sense to me. And I do hope that it makes no sense to the brothers and sisters of the Adams community as well.
1: Okay. And for those who are not familiar with Adams, the Adams Center is one of the largest Muslim communities in the U.S. It's based in Northern Virginia, in the Reston area. That's where the main building is. There are satellites scattered around different parts of Northern Virginia, but it's a large center. It's a well-resourced center. It's also a center that many of the members of that center work for the government, different areas of government, and including areas of the government where you have to have security clearance. And so there's a certain mindset that does come along being situated in that way. I found it interesting. I read both of your articles, around the same time. I became aware of them both at the same time, just read them back to back. And I was, struck by some of the common themes that I found in each one, written by two different people from two different parts of the U.S. I mean, you're in California, Brother Ahmed, and our sister Salima is in Texas. And, it's a reflection of the fact that, we have these major challenges, internal challenges as well as external challenges, coast to coast. And it's something that we have got to give our attention to and resolve with the kind of spiritual based integrity that we as Muslims are supposed to have. Allah Ta'ala instructs us in the Quran to stand firmly for justice as witnesses, even if it be against yourselves, if it's against us and those that are closest to us, those that we love, our family, we have to stand for justice. This is how we protect ourselves. This is how we draw closer to the one who created us. And this is the best form of protection we can possibly have. Sister Salima, getting back.

0: Back to you. You're in Texas.
1: Yes.
0: And you know, one of the things that I've noticed over the years, and let me say, I've had my confrontation over the past almost four decades of doing human rights work in America, especially when I began to weigh in on two issues that really kind of changed some of the attitudes toward me. I mean, there was an open door policy for me in many centers throughout the U.S. when I, first started doing my work and becoming known for the work that we were doing. There was an open door policy for me within centers large and small in different parts of the country, East Coast and in the South. Later, we ventured into the Southwest, into Texas and other areas. Was able to make a couple of consequential visits to Southern California and one to Northern California. And there was an open door policy up until we began to deal with two areas of human rights advocacy. When we started weighing in post 9/11 on political prisoners. And as we know, the newly minted political prisoners in the U.S. were predominantly Muslim post 9/11. So political prisoners, and especially Afia, when we became involved in her case, but also Palestine. Those two issues, political prisoners and Palestine, is what began to cause Brother Salakhan and those working with me to experience a bit of a cold shoulder from places that we had previously had, warm relations, open door policy. I can't tell you the number of centers, the number of messages that have called the police on me for just setting up a human rights table outside of the masjid, including, I'm sorry to say, including the Adams Center. It's happened to me at the Adams Center twice. And I remember the second time it happened. I mean, I'm outside on the street next to one of the entrance ways, one of the main entrance ways into the parking lot. I'm set up on the street with a human rights table, and the police are called. And I'll never forget this Caucasian police officer who ended up responding to the call. He came and he questioned me for about 3 minutes. And then he apologized. He apologized to me for even having to come and to question me. SubhanAllah. And so, this is something that is it weighs heavily on us. It's heartbreaking. It's divisive. It can cause Muslims to raise an eye of suspicion at each other. And Sister Salima, you're in Texas. You're in a it's still, I think, a heavily Republican state.
1: Correct.
0: I can only imagine how has the atmosphere been in Texas around issues like this, and for any Muslims in your backyard, any Muslims there that have been advocating for positive change, advocating, pushing back on what different parts of the government have been, trying to push on our community there. How has it been in Texas?
1: I think it's the same everywhere. There's not much difference in any of these communities. Maybe just slight difference, not a whole lot. But there's a lot more activity and a lot more pushback against the process of normalization, against what Ahmed very aptly described as this authoritarian culture within our mosques and within our Muslim institutions and communities, where you're not allowed to

0: question or you know, the institution or the so-called leaders, you know, and the kind of decisions that they're making on, you know, our behalf. I see a lot of the younger generation, though, being a lot more politically active and willing to speak up and not be intimidated. You know, as you know, ISGH, which is the biggest masjid institution with a lot of centers around the greater Houston area going into, you know, Fort Bend and Sugar Land and beyond, they have made political decisions that were not very popular with the wider community. But comparing it to Adams, I would say that there's not a lot of like institutional involvement with Zionist organizations from within ISGH.
1: Mm-hmm.
0: But at the same time, whenever they make certain unpopular political decisions, like engaging certain Zionist politicians. Well, let me just give you an example.
1: Let me do this. Unfortunately, I mean, I knew this hour was going to go fast. I knew it was going to go fast. We are about at the end of our time rope. Let me do this. Inshallah ta'ala, we're going to have a follow-up. I'm going to have the both of you back again, inshallah ta'ala. We're going to have a follow-up on this conversation. But for now, let me ask both of you. We'll start with you, Salima.
0: Okay.
1: Both of you to take 1 minute each to advise the community. How would you advise the community vis-a-vis these challenges that we face against the backdrop of this topic that we're dealing with today? How would you advise the community?
0: Well, you know, I came across one of Dr. Omar Suleiman's tweets today, which I thought was very relevant to the discussion that we're having right now. And I'm quoting him directly. Let it be clear, anyone that defends Israel's genocide in Gaza or is even silent on it is not worth being around or engaging ever again. Never let these people, politicians or otherwise, pose as your allies on anything again. Starving children to death is irredeemably evil. I think if we take this to heart and, you know, if our leadership abides by what Dr. Omar Suleiman said over here, I think we can move forward together as a community in a direction that is beneficial to beneficial to us as American Muslims advocating for justice and standing up for ourselves. So, hopefully, we keep going in that direction. I feel like we are with the younger generation, you know, pushing our elders and our institutions, mm-hmm. forcing them sort of to, you know, listen to them by shining light on what they're doing.
1: Mm-hmm.
0: Despite, you know, getting the pushback from them, the younger generation is not letting up. They're holding their elders, their leaders accountable in a way that we have not seen before.
1: Great. Thank you, sister. Brother Ahmed, how would you advise in your final minute, brother?
2: Yeah, so I would actually agree that you need to actually speak the truth. Let me actually tell you a little bit about like how it is. I believe we first met, and that was actually at an ISNA convention. I was going to be the executive. I was going to be on an executive council there, and someone who brought me in just told me that come over to our government affairs breakfast. And there were some people there from the various government agencies, and included the Justice Department. There were some pardon attorneys from the Justice Department in the waning days of the Obama administration, and they wanted to know who is it that we should pardon, right? And Nobody, I was just there quietly observing, nobody actually named a single person or identified any particular cause. They were talking about other things that had to do with the businesses. There were sponsors, stuff like that, that wow. came over there. I actually met you outside for a cause of somebody who was an innocent person. They were

0: various other people at the convention who were not in that room, right? They were not invited. And so what happens? What happens? There are these people now that are incarcerated, that are in prison. And there were some people at a very, very opportune moment who had the ear, who wanted to actually hear from Muslims at that very moment. And what did the Muslims say? Nothing. They said absolutely nothing because those Muslims were not actually involved. Because why? There was one person there. He was from the Adams community. He was a board member from the Adams community. He took his time to stand up, not to advocate for anybody who was unjustly incarcerated. He stood up and said, "We honor the Department of Defense." The Department of Defense was not in the room. That was not one of the government agencies that was there. There was the Department of Justice. Their pardon attorneys were there. Department of Defense was not there. But for some reason, he felt the need to spend his time advocating for how we honor the Department of Defense, which had killed at that point many hundreds of thousands of people. So I think that we need to stand up to this leadership.
1: Yes, indeed. Okay. I want to thank both of you for joining me today. Inshallah ta'ala, we're going to have you back for a continuation of this very important conversation. I want to thank those of you who joined us live in South Africa, in the United States, and in any other part of the world that joined us. And, you know, please share this video link with others. And inshallah ta'ala, the conversation and the struggle will continue.
2: Thank you.
1: Bismillahir Rahmanir Rahim. Wa asr. Innal insana lafi kusr. Illa alladhina amanu wa amalu salihat. Wa tawassaw bil haqq. Wa tawassaw bis sabr. Which means, in the translation of the meaning, in the name of Allah, the Beneficent, the Merciful, by the token of time through the ages, surely humanity is in loss, except those who believe and do good, and exhort one another to truth, and exhort one another to patiently persevere. Peace be unto you. Assalamu alaikum.
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1: A'udhu billahi min ash-shaytani rajim. Bismillahi rahmani rahim. In the name of Allah, the Beneficent, the Merciful, all praise is due to Allah, the Lord of all the worlds. As always, we begin our program by welcoming our friends in South Africa, the United States, and around the world to this week's edition of A Conversation with El-Hajj Mauri Salah Khan. I am pleased to be your host, coming to you once again through the Salam Media platform out of Johannesburg, South Africa. 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We don't just report the news. We advise you on what you can do about it. Today's topic is another heavy one. The title is Beyond the Propaganda. Lebanon, Syria, Iran, and Yemen. Beyond the Propaganda. We'd like to begin today's broadcast with two short videos. They're going to be shown back to back. But these two videos underscore the serious nature of today's conversation, and it will set the tone for what is to follow, inshallah ta'ala. So let's see the videos, Brother Sadiq.
4: It's our money! It's our money! If Israel wants to carry out war crimes, they shouldn't do it with our money. But you can't, on one hand, demand that American taxpayers, who are desperate for a better life here in America, they need to hand over billions of dollars to the Israeli government and the IDF, and we need to shut the F up about any of our critique. AIPAC is evil. AIPAC is evil. My fellow Americans, are you okay with that? Are you okay with